0: acknowledgement from the album A Love Supreme by Mr. John Coltrane, right here at the Mons Club Jazz Brigade. Stay with me, baby. I'll be with you for the next 2 hours.
1: Love Supreme. 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

0: Cheek to Cheek, Ella Fitzgerald and Louis Armstrong, and preceding that, Dr. Manan and Yuri Fukagawa, All of Me, right here at Le Mans Jazz Break at 8. As we move on with Dinah Washington, I Remember You.
1: Was it in Tahiti? Were we on the Nile? Long ago,

Pocket by Count Basie. Classic piece. People used to really love to dance at this this particular cut in the Harlem community and black communities all over the United States. It has a nice swing, slow beat to it that everybody can accomplish on the dance floor. Again, right here at Le Mans Jazz Break at 8. Preceding that was Dinah Washington again, I Remember You. As we move on to check this sister out. Her name is Shayla Edmonds. And she says that the native in me is...

Thank you. And Gary Fritz. Peyton Crossley. Marcus McLaurin. Mr. Renee McLean. Yours truly, Najee Allen Gomes. Thank you. Thank you very much. Thank you.

Quiet Passion, preceding that Equinox by the most talented pianist, Onaje Allen Gums, the late great Onaje Allen Gums, right here at Le Mans Jazz Break at 8. I'm about to play a very special lady, a good friend of mine, who also does a show right here at WHCR every Saturday morning from 8 to 11. And the name of the cut, Beautiful Morning. And boy, do we need a beautiful morning when you look at all of the pestilences that are going on in this nation, not only the pandemic, but that guy in the White House who does not want to leave. Y'all know his name. Again, right here at Le Mans Jazz Break at 8. Golden

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1: 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And speaking of Harlem, there's a very hip cat that you're about to listen to. His name is Evans Thompson. Check this cut out. You will really dig it.

Welcome back. Dock of the Bay, proceeding with The Cut Trap. Very two fun pieces by Otis Redding, right here at Le Mans Jazz Break at 8. Coming up next, two beautiful renditions by two great African-American artists, song stylists extraordinaire, right here in the Harlem community, Tory G and Cantrice Halloway. Two very fine interpretations of The Cut, All of

0: moving right along with my eclectic mix here at Le Mans Jazz Break at 8. Sister coming up, Shyla Edmonds. Check this cut out, Blue Eyed Blues.
1: You know, I used to work as a model. And it seemed like every season there was a certain type of model that worked more than others. Sometimes they wanted brunette, sometimes Asian, sometimes Latino, and sometimes black. But this particular season, they wanted blondes. But not just any blonde, they wanted blue-eyed blondes. Seems like every casting I went on, they said, "Sorry, Shyla, darling, can't use you this season. We're looking for blue-eyed blondes." But instead of getting myself all crazy and depressed about it, I went home and wrote this song called The Blue-Eyed Blue.

How many of y'all been to B.B. King's when it used to be over there on 42nd Street? I do believe it's still there. And we're about to hear three great classics by this bluesologist, if you will. The title, the song, it speaks for itself. Just listen. Again, right here.

Creole Lady by Jean Lucien, very classic piece. He was also a Buddhist, and he was doing the Nam-myoho Renge Kyo, quote, chant in the end of the song. Again, right here at Le Mans Jazz Break at 8. I got another special thing for you right now. It's titled The Lost Album. John Coltrane, Both Directions at Once. We're about to hear Slow Blues, and it's beautiful. Check it out.

Well, I'm winding down Le Mans Jazz Break at 8, and I'm glad that you hung out with me. I'm really glad about that. And I'm going to close out with another classic by Mr. Miles Davis from his album Sketches of Spain. And we're going to listen to the piece Concierto de Aranjuez again right here at Le Mans Jazz Break at 8.

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October is the season of renewal, autumn, fall, and also the season of Libra. So we got a few birthdays that we celebrated last week and we will celebrate this week. Smurf, Harvey Gordine on the 4th, Lauren Peterson on the 3rd. We're going to celebrate, we celebrated Reverend Al Sharpton, yes. Dara Simon, her birthday was last week as well. We're going to continue to celebrate Andrea Young, that's my cousin down in North Carolina. Kelly Jones celebrated her birthday last week. Fern Davis celebrated her birthday this weekend. Sheila Collins' birthday is tomorrow. And we're going to continue to celebrate Vincent Williams, Georgette Pasquale. Their birthdays are today. And of course, we celebrated the 100th birthday of Jimmy Carter. The 89th birthday of Johnny Mathis. Michael J. Fox celebrated his birthday. And yes, let's not forget Charles Thomas celebrated his birthday last week. And of course, Patricia Pauls. And we're going to end this week with our mama, Rose Marshall, Mama Absolute, celebrates her birthday on October the 12th. Now guys, without further ado, we're going to continue this season of giving thanks. Last month, the song of the month was Thank You of the James Greer and Company featuring Moret Brown Clark. So that's the song that's going to begin our 10 o'clock hour, actually, as you're listening now to The Old Rugged Cross featuring Joel P. West in the background. And of course, after we listen and hear from Thank You featuring Moret Brown Clark, we're going to go straight into Thank You, Lord, with the Cross family. So guys, continue to pray for our politicians here in New York City. I'm saying this because the late David Dinkins, the late Thurgood Marshall, the late Shirley Chisholm, they didn't intend for our black leaders or our leaders of color to have to deal with what we're dealing with today. I'm not saying anything disparaging. The thoughts and ideas and comments are only from me, Deacon Michael Russell, not of WACR and not of the City College. So guys, continue to keep them in your meditation, keep these leaders in your prayers and in your thoughts. And most importantly, let us continue to pray for the bereaved family. Even Reverend Al Sharpton buried his father last week. And Anna Brown Turner celebrated the life of her brother. Continue to lift the bereaved family in your prayers, thoughts, and your meditations. And remember, when you elevate, we all elevate with you. The community rises. When you fall, we fall with you. When you mourn, we share the burden. Now, guys, I'm mourning because I think Alabama celebrated too much last week when they beat Georgia. And Vanderbilt came out like Buster Douglas beat Mike Tyson. And they really handed them, I seen the power eye and the wishbone. These are offensive schemes that you haven't seen since the 70s and the 80s. So, guys, the Mets and the Yankees won at the same day, the first time in years that they both won a playoff game on the same day. All right, more music. Let's talk. Let us get into the Sunday night inspirations here. Let us uplift you with spirit inspirations. And remember, you're here on WHCR 90.3 FM, The Voice of Harlem, with Deacon Michael Russell here on Sunday Night Inspirations. 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

0: We took the beat up just a bit with Jason Singleton and the Sound of Destiny, I Feel the Spirit, followed by Apostle James Pickney and Voices of Faith, Leave It Alone, Leave It Alone, A.J. Collier and the Band of Believers, Lift the Savior. And you're listening to the Canton Spirituals as they bring to us Hallelujah Anyhow Instrumental. We're going to, let me say this. 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You can do that way as well. Guys, I just need you to be alert, be aware, and be very alert of your surroundings, especially with the uptick in violence in our neighborhoods. I want you guys to also know that at my church, Canaan Baptist Church, we're going to be celebrating the woman on October 19th at 9 a.m. at Founders Hall. I can't give the price over the air, but it's a prayer breakfast. And the keynote speaker is Pastor Tatiana Davis. And guys, she's the co-pastor at the Kingdom Builders Church over in Brooklyn, New York. And listen, this is over. It's going to be 9 o'clock a.m., Canaan Baptist Church of Christ, 132 West 116th Street, New York City, New York. That's between 7th Adam Clayton Powell, 7th Avenue, and Lenox Avenue, Malcolm X. So, guys, you can take the 2 train to 116th Street, to 203. You can take the A train. Nope, you can take the C or the B train to 116th Street and walk down from 8th Avenue. So, guys, that's 9 o'clock, October 19th, Saturday morning. So you can call 212-866-0301 for more information on how you can ascertain your tickets. All right? So, guys, without further ado, I wanted to get that out the way, but I want to also say continue to celebrate all those birthdays we announced in the first few minutes of this hour. And listen, guys, we're going to go right back into our peace segment at the 11 o'clock hour, and me and Michelle is going to bring to us a peace segment for 11 o'clock hour power. But right now, the Mississippi Mass Choir is going to bring to us They Got the Word, mixed in with Pastor Darrell Bass, God Will Take Care of You. And I want to take it down a notch. After David Harrison and the Bells of Joy bring to us I Got a New Name, Over in Zion. We're going to go to the classics now, guys, before we start the 11 o'clock hour power concert, which features our quartets. And Rich Man and Poor Man. So, Javon Johnson, tune in. You can pat your feet now, man. You all right? John, I know you got to get to bed, get ready for work. And for all those driving cabs, driving buses, driving the ambulances this time of night, this is for you. Yes. Mississippi Mass Choir, They Got the Word. More music. Let's talk. Here on Sunday Night Inspiration with your host, Deacon Michael Russell.
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1: Jay Vaughn, empowering youth towards excellence. This is Rich Man, Poor Man by the Pilgrim Jubilees, but I know it as There Is Nothing As Precious As Jesus to Me.
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floor. 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And as he looked at him, he said, well, said, I believe I'll go down here and just talk to him. 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

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But you know now I sing because I know what I'm singing about. Y'all hear me? Let me tell you something.

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0: Sunday Night Inspiration family. This is Mariah Russell, listening from the ATL. Prepare yourselves for tonight's P segment with my lovely cousin, Leah Michelle Russell, taking over my favorite uncle show here on WHCR 90.3 FM, The Voice of Harlem. 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
2: Good evening, family. Welcome to our P segment presentation, where we take just a few moments to explore a brief history summary of someone, something, or somewhere that simply begins with the letter P. For this week's P, we will focus on the subject of political principle. Let's find out more. The National Home, or the Freedmen's Bureau, which was formerly referred to as the Bureau of Refugees, Freedmen, and Abandoned Lands. The Bureau was created by Congress in 1865, and its main purpose was to help millions of former enslaved persons and poor whites of the South. This was in response to the outcomes of the Civil War. The Freedmen's Bureau would mainly provide food, housing, medical aid, create schools, and offered legal assistance. The Bureau also attempted to settle former enslaved persons on land that was confiscated or abandoned during the war. Unfortunately, despite these very important initiatives, the Bureau was prevented from fully carrying out these programs due to low funding and personnel, and because of racial politics and eventually Reconstruction. Congress created the Freedmen's Bureau on March 3, 1865, just 2 months before the Confederate General Robert E. Lee surrendered to the Union's Ulysses S. Grant. This surrender officially ended the Civil War. This agency was only intended to exist temporarily for the duration of the war, with the possibility to last just 1 year after. The Bureau was under the War Department's authority, and the original employees were Civil War soldiers. In fact, Howard University, which was founded in 1867, was named in honor of Oliver Howard, who was one of the founders and the head of the Freedmen's Bureau. He actually served as the university's president from 1869 until 1874. Oliver Howard was commissioner of the Bureau beginning in May 1865. With more than 4 million newly freed people, America had to figure out how to rebuild the South and transition African Americans into American citizenship. This was a first for America. Many white Southerners disagreed with the goals of the Bureau, including President Andrew Johnson. Johnson would go on to veto many bills in relation to the Freedmen's Bureau on the basis of its responsibilities being too costly for the United States government. Many argued the political principle of what should be appropriate assistance from the government and for how long. The Freedmen's Bureau was broken into districts, including the rebel states. Each district was led by an appointed assistant commissioner. Over time, funds for the Bureau decreased, and so did its staffing. The agents of these district sites became targets, and because they represented the federal government in the local states, assisting African Americans. As a federal agency, the Freedmen's Bureau fed millions of people, built hospitals, provided medical aid, settled labor disputes, and even helped former slaves legalize their marriages. It was also instrumental in building thousands of schools for African Americans, including Howard University in D.C., Fisk University in Nashville, Tennessee, and Hampton University in Hampton, Virginia. What's really important is the Bureau's attempt to redistribute land that was confiscated or abandoned by the Confederacy. It was unfortunately returned to its original owners. The Freedmen's Bureau existence was this nation's first attempt to solve social welfare and labor relation issues. And in the summer of 1872, Congress fell to the pressures of white Southerners and

0: dismantled the bureau. In 1903, the Freedmen's Bureau, or the National Home, as it was affectionately referred to, welcomed a new resident. Mrs. Lincoln's confidant, Anne Modise, who had originally helped raise funds to help found the agency, Miss Elizabeth Keckley, had fallen on hard times and moved into the institution she helped found. Thank you, Amanda Onion, Missy Sullivan, and Matt Mullen of History.com for this knowledgeable overview of the political principle, the Freedmen's Bureau. I would also like to thank Jean Fagan Yellen, author of Harriet Jacobs, A Life, that encouraged this topic. I will leave you with this thought. Is it the government's responsibility to take care of for those whom they enslaved? That's our P tonight. A political principle. Thank you.
1: It's amazing. Hey guys, it's amazing that we brought this up, especially during this time when we're dealing with a migrant influx of folks, you know, coming into the country. Is it the government's responsibility to take care of those migrants? But the difference is, to be enslaved by the government, is it the government's responsibility to take care of their former slaves? That's a question you should have at the dinner table. That's a question you should have at the church. Most importantly, that's a question that we all need to have answered and have a discussion about. Mia, any final words?
0: Yes, I just think it's just interesting, right? Lincoln signed the Emancipation Proclamation, and then his wife's confidant helped found and fund this bureau, this Freedmen's Bureau, this national home. And then she fallen on hard times and ended up needing to reside there. I just think that's a very interesting connection.
1: Beyond interesting, I think is my take on that is, whatever you do to pave the way will come back to either help you or destroy you. And I mean, the fact that this person helped, you know, a group of people who needed help, and, you know, you can't predict the future. You couldn't predict, you know, the depression or whatever we have in front of us, bricks, whatever the situation is here America is facing now. What you do now for the least of these will be that is going to help you when you become the least of these.
0: And if we're talking in the 1860s, this was white persons who sought out to help bring up a civilization that was enslaved, right? That our country enslaved, and they knew what was needed. So the fact that Howard University was named after someone who saw this, not robbery, to give service, to give and make sure that there was actual funding and monies put into our communities. That is the point of this political principle. What is our role as leaders?
1: Guys, take notes. Mia's coming. She's coming hard. She's been coming back with some serious issues that we need to address. As you listen to Montel Jordan in the background with Falling, we're going to continue the 11 o'clock hour power concert. We're going to continue celebrating those who have birthdays this month, and we're going to continue to celebrate the loss, the bereaved of our families. We have quite a few names, like I said in the first hour. So guys, we're going to go straight into our 11 o'clock hour power concert featuring our quartets, the Sensational Nightingales featuring Charles Johnson, You Know Not the Hour. Also, Darrell Bass, Pastor Darrell Bass is going to bring to us God Will Take Care of You, and the Cross Family, Thank You, Lord. Thank You, Lord. And of course, you hear some of the Canton Spirituals. More music, guys. Let's talk here on Sunday Night Inspirations with your host, Deacon Michael Russell, here on WHCR 90.3 FM, the voice of Harlem.
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1: As we continue the 11 o'clock hour power mix, I just want to do a recap of what you heard in the first 40 minutes or so. Edgar Kendricks, the late Edgar Kendricks, brought to us the Psalm, the 23rd Psalm. Also, you heard Marcus Miller's Sophie and also Montel Jordan Falling Instrumental as it was composed around Mia Michelle's P segment. The Sensational Nightingales featuring Charles Johnson brought to us You Know Not the Hour. Pastor Darrell Bass brought to us God Will Take Care of You, followed by The Cross Family's Thank You, Lord. We went right into the Canton Spirituals, Fix It Jesus Like You Said You Would, and Paul Porter brought to us the Willie Neil Johnson classic, This Is Just a Rehearsal. When we get to heaven, we're going to really sing. And so I came right back with the late Willie Neil Johnson and the New Keynotes, who brought to us You Can Depend on Me. And you just heard Resting Easy by Refuge. So guys, that was the quartet set of our 11 o'clock hour power. Maureen Wilson is playing in the background, Going Up, which is her version of Going Up Yonder. We're going to close out with the classics of the Sensational Nightingales. Of course, that is one of my favorite quartet groups. Going to bring to us The Prodigal Son and At the Meeting. And the late Keith Wonderboy Johnson is going to bring to us Saints Hold On, which is a track from the Sensational Nightingales. I just want to say thank you guys, and I want to say continue to support the station. Share the station, www.whcr.org. Let them know that if they tune in Eastern Standard Time, 10 p.m. every Sunday, they will hear inspirational music from the very own Sunday Night Inspirations here with Deacon Michael Russell. Yes, tell Paul, tell them all. Call the West Coast, call Texas, call everywhere. Guys, I said in the first hour, you know, I'm excited about the sports we have here. Do you know that both Navy and Army are undefeated and they play each other next weekend? So if you don't like football, if you don't like sports, tune into this game because you're gonna enjoy it. Yes, the SEC and the football gods, Texas was number one, and it's going to be complicated because now that they widened the playoff picture, you can get 12 teams in, so you can have two losses, you can have three losses. But I don't believe if you're going to walk in there with more than one loss this year that you're going to be able to play in that championship. But guys, without further ado, let us continue with more music. Let's talk. When we go into the last few minutes or so here, the last 15 minutes or so here, with The Prodigal Son by the Sensational Nightingales, I Want to Be at the Meeting. Oh, yeah, the Sensational Nightingales. It's going to be a double play. And like I said earlier, the late Keith Wonderboy Johnson is going to bring to his Saints Hold On. And hopefully we can squeeze in before we reach the Monday morning praise and devotion. Tim Woodson and Heirs of Harmony is going to bring to us, I'll Meet You in the Morning. With a smile and a howdy do. We're going to sit down at the table. I'm just having a good time, guys. I love you. I love what we do here. And I just want to finally say here, continue to support the station. Send your check or your money order, WACR 90.3 FM. The City College of New York, 160 Convent Avenue. The NAC Building, 1-513. New York City, New York, 10031. At the bottom of your check or your money order, say Deacon Michael Russell, that guy who brings Sunday Night Inspirations. You can put S period, N period, I period, and Deacon Russell. But most importantly, support the stations we have here. We have house music on the weekends. We have club music. We have reggae. We have Latin. We have jazz. We have talk shows. We have inspirational music. And listen, guys, continue to pray for our community. More music and less talk here on Sunday Night Inspirations with your host, Deacon Michael Russell.

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It's the original gospel DJ, Dr. D. And we're back with you, the greatest audience in the world. And as I always ask when I open up these anointed airwaves, Deacon Russell, how in the Lord are you? And did you make it into the house of the Lord today? And if you did, what did the woman of God, man of God, teach about, preach about? And did you take enough golden nuggets to take you all the way to Hump Day? That's Wednesday, y'all, when we go back for some more good Bible study. As Les Brown would say, it's a plum pleasing pleasure to be with you, the greatest audience in the world, on Harlem's very own radio station, WHCR 90.3 FM. Somebody want to ask, why do you open up your show like that, with that long yell? And I say, hey, that's wake me up. Yell. And I say, hey, that's wake me up.

0: as I always tell, or I used to tell Tina Boo Boo Dixon, DJ Tina Boo Boo Dixon. Let me get it right. She just might be listening, y'all. That when I used to come in the studio, I used to thank her for decorating the studio just to get the party started. So now I have to thank you. The balloon looks nice. The decorations are beautiful. So let's get this show started. Anyway, this is the last Monday of July 2026. And we're going to do what we'll let it do what it do. I've just been pulling some folders together. And, I've just been going through Tina and like, oh, man. I was like, I haven't played this in a while. So we're going to do what we did this past Friday, when we was one of the DJs in House of Harlem. That was so much fun. It's always a blessing to come up on a Friday and hang out with BTP. DJ Black Icon 1111 and DJ Tina Dixon. Big shout out. Much love to DJ Black Icon 1. He had the memorial for his mom today up in Harlem at the Office of State Building. So I ask you guys to continue to keep him in your prayers. It's not easy losing your mom. Believe me, it's not. And it's not easy losing a loved one. But we want to keep him in prayer, as well as DJ Spin for losing his wife, Kelly, for the family of a good friend, DJ Renee, in Georgia. Somebody corrected me this week. I thought she was in Georgia, but then somebody mentioned Florida, and I thought that was, I said, I don't know. I just knew she went from Brooklyn South, but it was Georgia. So we miss her spirit. We miss her friendship. Excellent DJ. So we ask you to keep those and others that you know who lost loved ones. So let's get this party started, y'all. Time now is 1:08. De la mañana. And we're going to dig in the crates. Let the spirit lead. Or as I like to say, let the spirit do what it's going to do. No program. Just pleasure. Just music. So if you're out there listening, big shout out to Judy. Y'all pray for Judy. She's in the hospital, y'all. She wasn't feeling good at the dialysis. I know she don't want me to let people know her business, but y'all all know that's my girl. Judy. So please, ma'am, please, sir, as DJ Larnell would say, please keep her in the prayer, as well as yourselves, the greatest audience in the world. But let's get this party started, y'all. We are ready to do what it do. Right here on WHCR 94.3 FM Late Night Journey, Part 2, celebrating 31 years with you, the greatest audience in the world. Let's go! You know I got that from DJ Rich Williams, right? Let's go! Now it sounds like DJ Cuz Williams. Later.
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0: I'm taking you back. Yeah. Come on, y'all. If you're listening, let me know. I don't like to party by myself. Ow! Here we go.

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Had a wonderful

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Brand new stuff from DJ Spin. His Praise Party album. 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

Paula Breon, the diva for Christ, and you're jamming to my brother, Dwayne Dr. D. Knight of Late Night Journey Part 2. Hey, you don't want to miss this. My brother, Gumbo.

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0: 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And you know what? You are listening to the original gospel DJ, Dr. D.
1: Sing this part. 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
1: Hey, it's Jacinth Headlam here, actress and author of Love After. And you know what? You are listening to the original gospel DJ, Dr. D.

Brother Smiley, we're about to go to war on over the city. All my church people, we know the war cry. Come on, come on, come on, come on. We're going to war, Brother Smiley.

funky. I don't know about you, Brother Smiley, but he definitely may be funky. Oh, come on, Aaron. David Morales. Alan K. Gray. DJ Gummy.

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Oh! Judy, Judy, Judy, I know you're listening. 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
0: 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New York City Community Choir. Oh! Gospel Skate, y'all. 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
1: The original gospel DJ legend, Dr. D. Dr. D.
0: But I got to give you a little bit of this remix here. Every praise. DJ Spin, David Bratton. Don't.

0: gotta get out of here. I hate to break that one up, but we was having so much fun. It's the original gospel DJ and you, the greatest artist in the world. Shout out to Judy, Judy, Judy. Shout out to Brother Smiley, R.A. and Left Rack, all the way. And shout out to Renee, all the way in the planet Brooklyn. It's been a plum, pleasing pleasure, y'all. Come on.
1: Gotta
0: take you home.

0: plum, pleasing pleasure being with you, the greatest audience in the world.
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0: If the Lord delays, tarries and delays his coming, I'll be back. We'll do it all over again next week. Going out to all the loved ones we missed because
1: there's no place like home.
0: We miss you, we love you, we wish you was here. But we still got work to do while we're down here.
1: With you,
0: glad to be home right here. Hey.

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1: You know, when I pray, I often pray this prayer. It is a universal prayer. It doesn't matter what religion you are, what color you are, or what language you speak. God is everywhere, and He loves all of us. And this is what I say to Him. Give us this day our daily bread. You send

It's Morning Praise with Dalton Anderson, the healing show. You feeling a little down or just not being yourself? This is music from secular and sacred artists, songs to encourage you, keep you grounded, and let you know that you are loved. Morning Praise, the healing show with Dalton Anderson.

You thought I'd crumble, but love isn't measured by who stays. It's measured by who rises after the goodbye. And I rose, not perfect, but whole.

morning, Praiser Dalton Anderson. It's the healing show. When you feel that you've been just left out, lost, or abandoned, or not even thought about, or even cared for. Morning Praise is a show to encourage, still here, to let you know that you're still here. Not scared. You're not scared. You need. You're a fighter. It'll take more than that to knock you out. Even more. Yeah. This is Morgan Luna, and I'm still here. China Styles and I Am Me. I'm still here. I'm still here. And we open up with Brian Andrew Wilson. I kept on. Morning Praise, the healing show. To cover that heart. Or loss of a loved one.

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Morning Brains with Dalton Anderson. Where secular and sacred artists come together to encourage and to lift you up. To get you out of that state of depression, feeling of despair, feeling that you've been left out, overlooked, stepped on, forgotten about. But you're here, you're a winner. My God loves you, and so do I. That's Mary Marion Yesterday. BB and CC Winans, I'm Lost Without You. It's the Healing Show. Morning Praise with Dalton Anderson. Where secular and sacred artists meet to sing encouraging songs

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But they couldn't triumph over me. 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That's what they did.

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0: Bishop Hezekiah Walker, Marvin Sapp, DJ Rogers. God favored me. BB and CC Winans, I'm lost without you. Victory Boyd, a love song from God.

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1: You can have it. You can have it all.
0: Trying to get you out of that depression. Feeling of loneliness.
1: Some people want it all.
0: Kind of feeling left out and worried and troubled and stressed out.
1: Jesus.
0: But this show is a healing show,
1: Lord,
0: where secular and sacred artists meet to sing faithful, encouraging songs.
1: Nothing.
0: Diane Norwood and If I Ain't Got You, Jesus. John Legend and All of Me.
1: I gotta have you, Jesus.
0: EWF.
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0: We are
1: encouraging you that you can make it. Tremaine Hawkins and Changed. And Charles Bradley, Changes. Victory Boyd. Bridge over troubled.

It's the Healing Show. Morning Praise with Dalton Anderson. The show emanates from the campus of City College in New York City. Secular and sacred artists meet together to sing encouraging, uplifting songs to work out that troublesome mind, that feeling of loneliness, and maybe you feel like you're not being loved. But you are loved. You are special. That's what a healing show is all about. To encourage and lift you up, especially in these troubles and difficult times. Hey, listen, don't go anywhere. 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

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God is going. It's the Healing Show with Dalton Anderson. Morning Praise. Sissy Houston with our

0: Heavenly Blues Choir. Somebody's been praying for me. The Black Violins with Lalitha Hathaway. It's a beautiful day. It's the Healing Show.
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Morning, Brazier, Dalton Anderson. A show to encourage and just give you uplifting songs with so much going on. You are so loved. That's what Phoebe Hines is saying. Love's in need of love. Kim Burrell, a little more time. We open up with Pastor John Tillery and Living Sacrifice Choir. You make me feel. It's the Healing Show with Dalton Anderson.

0: 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Morning Praise with Dalton Anderson. 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
1: 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You meet me in the
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Morning Praise with Dalton Anderson. We emanate from the campus of City College in New York City. 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Donny Hathaway, Lord, we need you right now. Phyllis Hyman, and somewhere in my lifetime, there was you. And maybe you passed on suddenly and I was unexpected and the heart is broken, and maybe it was a relationship that just didn't work out. But we love you, you're special, and don't you ever give up. It's the Healing Show with Dalton Anderson, and I'll be right back.

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I anoint myself. This is Pam Kenyon McDonald. Hey, I'm going to come back with some more great inspirational music.

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0: 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Yeah. It's Morning Praise with Dalton Anderson. Yeah. It's a healing show, an encouraging show.
1: I'm sitting there, right, and I'm listening to them sing, and I got reminded of something written. Last CD.
0: This is Rudolph McKissop Jr. I just want to say thank you.
1: Y'all know what crossed my mind.
0: Ron Bell and CM3 Without the Lord.
2: Lord, we'll work it out.
0: Charlotte Washington.
1: Come on, fire, come on.
0: Praise Him Through the Fire.
2: Somehow we knew the Lord.
0: Sheila Moore Piper. And just let's show some love.

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Some things may look bad, but you're here, and that says a lot. As the songwriter said, sometimes you've got to encourage yourself. Come on, come on.

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1: This is the Joe Brown Community Newsbreak on WHCR 90.3 FM, the voice of Harlem. I'm Sanji Lopez. Today is Monday, July 27th. Expect clear skies, a high of 83 degrees, and a low around 71 degrees tonight. The sun rose at 5:47 a.m. and will set at 8:16 p.m. Alternate side parking rules and meters are in effect. Trash, recycling, and compost pickup are on schedule, and public schools are closed for the summer. 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If you're heading to work or running errands today, be prepared for changing weather. Expect a warm and increasingly humid day with a mix of sunshine and clouds. High temperatures will reach the mid-80s. While much of the day should stay dry, forecasters say a few scattered afternoon thunderstorms could develop. Any storm could bring brief, heavy rain, lightning, and gusty winds, so keep an umbrella handy and check the forecast before heading outdoors. Looking ahead, the wetter weather arrives Tuesday. Showers and thunderstorms are expected to become more widespread, with the potential for heavy downpours that could lead to localized street flooding and travel delays. If you encountered flooded roadways, remember, turn around, don't drown. Never drive or walk through flood waters. New York City Parks is hosting dozens of free outdoor concerts across all five boroughs, featuring everything from jazz and Latin music to R&B, folk, classical, and family-friendly performances. 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Some upcoming highlights include this Thursday, July 30th at 7 p.m., Queens Jazz Trail Concerts in Cunningham Park and Astoria Park. This Friday, July 31st, 7 to 9 p.m., Friday Night Jams at West Harlem Piers in Manhattan. 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
1: This is the Joe Brown Community Newsbreak on WHCR 90.3 FM, The Voice of Harlem. I'm Sanji Lopez. Today's Monday, July 27th. Expect clear skies, a high of 83 degrees, and a low around 71 degrees tonight. The sun rose at 5:47 a.m. and will set at 8:16 p.m. Alternate side parking rules and meters are in effect. Trash, recycling, and compost pickup are on schedule, and public schools are closed for the summer. 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If you're heading to work or running errands today, be prepared for changing weather. Expect a warm and increasingly humid day with a mix of sunshine and clouds. High temperatures will reach the mid-80s. While much of the day should stay dry, forecasters say a few scattered afternoon thunderstorms could develop. Any storm could bring brief, heavy rain, lightning, and gusty winds, so keep an umbrella handy and check the forecast before heading outdoors. Looking ahead, the wetter weather arrives Tuesday. Showers and thunderstorms are expected to become more widespread, with the potential for heavy downpours that could lead to localized street flooding and travel delays. If you encountered flooded roadways, remember, turn around, don't drown. Never drive or walk through flood waters. New York City Parks is hosting dozens of free outdoor concerts across all five boroughs, featuring everything from jazz and Latin music to R&B, folk, classical, and family-friendly performances. 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Many events are open to all ages, making them a great way to spend an evening with family, friends, or neighbors. Some upcoming highlights include this Thursday, July 30th at 7 p.m., Queens Jazz Trail Concerts in Cunningham Park and Astoria Park. This Friday, July 31st, 7 to 9 p.m., Friday Night Jams at West Harlem Piers in Manhattan. Most concerts are free and do not require tickets, although some events may have special guidelines or capacity limits. 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
2: 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Yeah! Welcome, everyone, to another He's Just Podcast. I'm your host and founder of the He's Just a Social Worker Movement with another amazing show for you today. But before we get started, I want to remind everyone that this platform was built because way too often as people, we were overlooked or labeled. And this is no longer our plight, and our fight is for anyone and everyone who feels a need to be understood. We are strong as individuals, but unstoppable when we unite. Meet Juliet Faithful. She is a Spanish, British, American writer who grew up in Brazil. She was awarded a fellowship to the Novel Incubator Program at Boston's Grub Street. Today we discuss her debut novel, Liar's Dice, winner of the 2024 Iris Writers Center's Novel Fair, as well as semi-finalist for the James Jones First Novel Fellowship. Juliet is a graduate of Harvard University and Smith College School for Social Work. Liar's Dice is more than a historical fiction. It is an emotional story about identity, disability, immigration, family secrets, betrayal, belonging, and the invisible wounds that children carry into adulthood. The story follows Dolores, a young Brazilian girl whose life is shattered after her twin sister's illness tears their family apart, forcing her into a new country, a new language, and a new world, where she struggles to find her voice. Through Dolores's journey, though, the novel asks readers whether love can survive betrayal, whether literacy can become liberation, and whether the truth has power to heal what silence has broken. Juliet, welcome to the show.
3: Wow, Jules, that was so beautiful. It's one of the most amazing summaries of my novel that I've heard. Thank you.
2: Well, thank you so much. The honor is ours. Most excited, live on the social workers.
3: As we talked
2: about, yes. Well, take us away. Tell us a little bit about your journey and your walk and how you got involved in this work.
3: You know, I didn't write myself until I didn't go to school until I was almost 10 years old. So writing is not something that came to me easily. I did not grow up with books all over my house like most writers do. You know, I didn't always think I would be a writer. but when I did finally, and my mother is illiterate like the mother in the novel. So she still is. She has Alzheimer's. And she knows I've written a book, but she can't read or write. So I knew that she would never read this book. But so writing is something that came to me late. But once I learned how to, there was no going back. It was such a transformative experience. It was such a miracle. Like I felt I could live lives that I hadn't lived and go to places I've never been to just by opening a book. It felt truly miraculous to me. I think because I was so old, you know, when I encountered it. And so I wanted to write about literacy and illiteracy in my novel. And I also wanted to write about disability because I do have, like the main character, an identical twin sister with cerebral palsy and epilepsy who was sent away. When we were 10 in the novel, the main character is 12. I made her a little older because I wanted to have a slightly older character so that she could see the world a little bit more. But I wanted to write about that era where we used to send children away as a matter of course. It often was recommended by the doctor, and families were overwhelmed and just went along with it. I think not just in Brazil, but here in America and in Europe too. There was an article in The Atlantic about it called The Ones We Sent Away, and about, you know, a journalist who discovers she has an aunt that she never knew about because the grief went underground. And that's what happened. That's what happens to Dolores and what happened in my family. No one talked about my sister. It was as if she didn't exist. And Dolores kind of rebels against that and really is determined to sort of find her sister, no matter the cost. And the first step she takes is really to learn to read and write. And she has to face her shame, which is a very big unspoken thing when you're illiterate. It was actually even more taboo than talking about my sister was talking about my mother's illiteracy. So Dolores has to accept the help of a teacher and learn how to read and write and struggle with it first before she gets it. And then she writes letters to her sister and she doesn't hear back. And so that echoes for her. And she lives in a country, Brazil, that at the time was a military dictatorship. So she knew that people were disappeared and there was, you know, there were dead bodies found under bridges. And, you know, it was a pretty rough couple of decades in Brazil in the 1960s and 70s, through the mid-80s when it stopped being a dictatorship. So Dolores starts to suspect that maybe her parents are lying and that her sister is in fact dead. And so she escalates her kind of quest to get sister back. So it's really a double story of the silence and the kind of frozen grief in the family, and also the frozen grief in a country where there's a dictatorship and all kinds of atrocities are happening and censorship, but no one speaks about it. But Dolores, you know, finds a bookstore and a bookstore owner who has a secret room where censored books and records are kept. And she sort of discovers her part of her journey is literacy and learning how to read and write, and also how other people in the country are forming a resistance, you know, to this dictatorship in small and large ways.
2: Tell us a little bit about your own journey when you became a master of writing, if you will. How was that for you?
3: I think at first when I was an undergraduate, I discovered short stories and fell in love with them. And it was the era of white men. So all the stories, it was Cheever and Raymond Carver, who I loved a lot. And that's what I thought a short story was. So I was really at first trying to write like those guys, you know, and it was hard because my life had nothing to do with that. And then I remember it was after I graduated that I read Sandra Cisneros' A House on Mango Street. And I thought, could this be actually a novel? This I recognize, you know, and that was like a life changing moment. This I recognize, you know, and that was like a life changing moment. And I think Jamaica Kincaid also wrote around

0: exams, I didn't have a lot of free time, but I found a writers group on Thursday nights. And every Thursday night for over 25 years, I would go there and we would write together. And that was my Thursday night group. And most of the novel, at least the chapters, started there. And I would kind of do time and do my little writing time, then go to my life.
1: Mm.
0: I think it's really important to kind of find a community and find a sort of space. I didn't have a room of my own, but I had this writer's group, which was the room of my own that I needed.
1: Mm. Shout out to that writer's group that kept you there.
0: Yeah,
1: totally. Really going to make that happen. Really, really happy to hear when team happens. Before we get into your book, tell us a little bit about the clinical side of you, the social work side of you, if you will. Why that?
0: Well, I think, you know, it's an effort to help people. I think that was always in my DNA. I was taking care of my sister ever since when. And so it kind of came naturally. I think growing up in Brazil, which is a country full of inequalities, the stark, and my novel is a bit about class too, and the kind of the wealthy and the have and the have nots. And in Brazil, that is really epic. You just look, and the novel begins and Dolores looks out the window and notices that Christ looks at the fancy beaches of Ipanema and Leblon, and that the, you know, the favelas are under his armpits and he doesn't see them. So she's very aware of these tensions. And I, as I was growing up, you know, and not only in my own family where my parents started off as being uneducated and poor, but my father was very smart and he then crossed over into being wealthier. So we changed worlds. But I think I always had one foot in one world and one foot in the other. And so being a social worker seemed like a really wonderful choice because it helped people and it really tackles the whole area of social justice and poverty and also just mental and illness and physical illness. You know, there's a mission there. So it seemed like a good fit for me.
1: There is no limit to what we social workers can do.
0: That is true.
1: Let's get into your book, my friend, Liar's Dice. Why is this book so important to you and to families who read your book?
0: I think I just really wanted, first of all, to put a disabled person on the page. You don't see many novels with a disabled person. I remember the first book I read with a character. It was by André Dubus, the older André Dubus, I think he was the second. And there was a man, I think it's called After Hours. I can't remember the exact title, but there's a man drinking in a bar in a wheelchair. And I was like, I cried. I was like, there is a character with a wheelchair. And it was not about the wheelchair. It was about his story. But I knew that I wanted to do that. And I also wanted to write about that era of institutionalizing children and the harm that was done, because it's sort of secret. A lot of families don't talk about it. Even today, I've met families and I have met someone at a book fair that told me that he had never told anyone else that that had happened in his family. And he was in his 50s, you know? So I think there's a secret there. And in this era where, you know, I think Donald Trump has talked more about disabled people in ways that concern me. And I have a lot of friends who have children and they're worried their children might be on the spectrum. And he talks of having camps for children like this. And I worry that it will come back. So there's a lot of things that I talked about in my novel that I actually never thought would be so relevant to the US today, the censorship and censored books. Mm-hmm. But I think it's really a story that actually makes sense to read today too, as a warning in a way of where we might go if we're not careful, because policies become just the way things are. And then it's hard to question them.
1: Well said, my friend. Let's get into it. So Dolores loses her sister. Now she loses her sense of home, her identity, if you will. How many people today are quietly grieving for someone who is still alive and

0: yet they're so far. How do you think our readers would recognize themselves in this pain?
1: I think there are quite a few people who are still in that situation in one way or another. You know, whether you have a sibling who may be in a hospital or maybe in prison. You know, there are many ways that people get sent away and that we have family members that somehow disappear and there's a shame and we can't talk about it. I think even having a disabled sibling that isn't in an institution can be a secret, you know, and kids carry that heavily. And the kid who's not disabled has a lot of survivor guilt, you know. So I think a lot of people who have siblings who are disabled struggle themselves. They're the ones who are lucky. And my novel is a lot about luck and what it means to have luck or not to have luck. And Dolores is coming of age and needs to, that's why it's called Liar's Dice, which is a poker game. And it's played by men in Brazil, and Dolores plays it, even though it's usually men that play it. And it's a game of luck and bluffing. And so there's that, those are themes in the novel, whether you will be lucky or not, how to play luck, how to ride luck. And the bluffing, Dolores hides that she's illiterate, so does her mother. The father kind of also lies about his background because he's English and he passes as being more upper class, even though he left school. He didn't even finish high school. And, you know, the grief is hidden. So the parents look as if everything is going well in this family, but it really isn't. And everyone's affected. And then the government of Brazil was bluffing. The image people have of Rio in the 60s and 70s, you know, the World Cup, they won the World Cup twice. You know, there was samba, bossa nova, very joyful, and all that was part of Brazil for sure. But within that time, within that same era, it was the worst abuses were happening. People were disappeared. People were tortured. There's a character in the novel. She's one of my favorite characters, Sophia. And she works as a trans sex worker and is targeted because of this. And she's Dolores's friend. And so Dolores has to see what the how the dictatorship actually systematically targeted the trans and gay community. And I only found that out myself. I mean, Sophia already existed in the novel, but in 2014, Brazil never had a truth commission until 2014. So I was here in America and I was reading the findings of the truth commission. And it was just heartbreaking. And I went back to Brazil on a trip. And that's when I found out just how the trans community was targeted. And I remember, because we would warn people in the street corners, would say, they're coming. And I would see sex workers being put into these camionetes, these trucks, kind of. But I never knew what happened to them until the Truth Commission came out. So some of that got put into my novel. But it was part of everyday life in Brazil, really.
0: This is the thing. Your book is almost like a movie. And I know that you said it took you so many years to put together. Please let us know how long it took you to write this book. I am confident
1: you're going to write
0: more books. Right? But tell us a little bit about this journey. And was it intentional, or did you feel that you had to go back to the drawing board to make sure that you detailed everything as it needed to be told?
1: You know, I think the book, there was an urgency where it wasn't like I decided to write a book. The book took me over. It was like being haunted a little bit. Like I had to write this book, and it took me a long time. And I changed and the world changed as I wrote it. So I kept having to revise it, you know, like the Truth Commission coming out. And I already had a fashion show, but I it became more political after I learned what happened. And I changed some key scenes to kind of incorporate the news that was coming down as Brazil kind of opened up about what happened in that era. And I think it's interesting that quite a few films have reached the American audience, Brazilian films recently. And I think it's because the people who remember the dictatorship are getting older, you know, and there's a sense if we don't tell the story, it won't be captured in some way. So there's an urgency, I think, in the arts, in Brazilian arts, to kind of tell the story of the dictatorship. And I wanted to tell it through a young girl's point of view because, you know, I didn't know anything else. I only knew a dictatorship. So it wasn't like I thought, oh, poor me, I live in a dictatorship. I just thought all countries were like this. You know, it was like it cast a shadow. And if you grow up with it, you don't know anything else. You know, certainly the older generation before the dictators knew how much they had lost. But as children, we just took it for granted that there was censorship, that that the government would pick up people and torture them. We just wanted to avoid being picked up, you know? So I think, I just feel like all those things, I wanted to embrace them all and put them all in, but there had to be one through line, you know? I couldn't put everything, otherwise it would just not be a novel. So I kept the story of the twins is sort of the skeleton of the novel, but then there are all these other characters and all these other themes like literacy and found family, you know, because this group of sex workers really takes care of each other and really teach Dolores kind of another way, another model of care, because her family has sort of sent a child away, but they sort of don't send people away. So I wanted to sort of put all those strands into one. It took a long time to kind of pull all those strands together because it's a complicated novel in that way, I think.
0: Mm-hmm. And for me, I'm going to tell you without giving too much away, you drag us in by just saying, I want to make sure I give these vivid memories because my own memories were gone.
1: Yeah, I didn't have them.
0: So at age 9, there's an empty space, and this is my best way of putting this together. Although this is a fiction, were there moments while you were writing this book that your own memories just became impossible to separate from this story here? And how did that affect your own mental health?
1: You know, there was a moment, I remember it. It was actually one of the last times I saw my sister, my twin sister, alive. I went to see her in England. And she became very sick in COVID, and it was the height of the pandemic. So the ambulance had turned her away 3 times. So by the time she got medical care, she was really quite ill. And she didn't respond a lot to me. And I wondered sometimes if she could even remember who I was. And at one point, I was sitting with her and with my mother at the place where she had landed. And I said, her name's Margarita, which is the one name that I kept in the novel. And it's her real name because I wanted to honor her in that way. And I, in real life, I picked up her hand and I said, Mita, it's me, Dolores. and my mother looked at me and I realized I had become my character. Like I said the wrong name, and I said, I mean, it's me, Juliet. But it was really like there was a way in which what I wrote became the real story almost. Because as she was disappearing, at least I had the novel. It was a way of sort of, and it became more real to me than the life, the little bits of life that I was holding on to that were fast disappearing, I think.
0: And just big up to you, because you had to go through this struggle. You tried your best to work in hospitals, and that became overwhelming. What was that like for you?
1: I think I dropped out of Harvard at one point and worked in her hospital. And it was really, I felt kind of almost shattered, because I think my parents had always said, it's the best place in the world. It's the only thing we could have done. There was this kind of lie, really, that was told about it. And I sort of half believed it, even though I could tell it wasn't true. I wanted to believe it when I was younger. But when I went and worked there, if you've ever worked in a state hospital, you know what those places are like. They're really ugly, you know. And even though there were some great nurses and great people there, there were also abuses and, you know, when you work there every day, you see how they put on a show for the family. But when the family leaves, the kids are neglected and basically warehoused, you know? So it was very painful for me. And I think I really, it was a year that I, you know, I became depressed, and it was very hard for me to kind of figure out what to do with my life. And that's why I dropped out of school. And I, you know, I was wondering if I would ever go back. But then I decided the best thing I could do was to go back, because I did have this privilege of having a school and having a body and a mind that worked. And I wanted to put it to use in a way.
0: And girl, did you come back and came out this man. So proud of you, and for all of us who have to stand up, because we all face trauma at some particular point in different ways. Tell us a little bit about the betrayal piece, though, right? When it doesn't come from enemies, when it comes from family members, people that you trust or believe to trust, it often comes from these people that we love the most. What do you think family betrayal leaves? These deep scars that we can't see physically, but why do you think they leave those deep scars in us when these kind of things happen so close to home?
1: It's really hard, because you can't cut off your family. You love them, or you can, some people do, but that comes at a cost too, you know? So there's no easy solution. And I think I do think that writing the novel, I found some forgiveness, you know, especially for the mother figure, because I think she, I saw that, and I don't know, the mother isn't exactly my mother, but, you know, she was illiterate and she was going up against the medical establishment. She was ambitious. She wanted my father to do well, because she had come from extreme poverty and hunger even. So she really, so she thinks she justified it. To the very end, she would say, I think it was the best thing for everybody. You know, I think she had to believe that. I've had a few conversations where there are moments, only since she actually got Alzheimer's, where there's a softening and you hear her wonder a little bit about, was that the best thing to do? And also to, you know, she, it was, I, in my real life, I was born one of triplets, actually. So it wasn't identical twins. And one died a week after birth. We were all very small. So I realized the trauma my mother went through with the birth. And it's hard. It's very hard to have a disabled child. And my sister had lots of fits, and they were not controlled. The medical, you know, we lived in rural Brazil, so the doctors were not very good, the doctors that were there. So, you know, I sort of understand the decision, even though I don't think it was the right decision. I understand her helplessness before it, and how in a moment of vulnerability, you could sort of make a decision and then you would have to double down to justify it.
0: Literacy is a big part of your book, because literacy is more than learning to read. Inside of your book, it is like a way to reclaim dignity, right?
1: Absolutely. Power, dignity.
0: Why do you believe that reading and writing can completely change the course of someone's life, and even through Dolores's perspective, if you will?
1: I just think it's transformative, because it widens your heart. You know, you enter, you live many, many lives, not just your own life, but you live the life of whatever character you're reading, or even if it's about a different part of the world, you know, that you maybe can't afford to go to, but you read about it and you realize people do things differently somewhere else. I just think it kind of expands you in such numerous ways. And, it slows you down, so you kind of think through things. And Dolores has to really, you know, in the book, poems actually heal her friend Sophia. And I do think that poems and literature in general can heal, because they can be a company you don't have. They can be a friend that you don't find. But if you know, if you read about something, you're less alone if you identify with the situation. So it really, I think books can be friends, they can be teachers, you know. And I think also on a political front, Brazil at the time of my novel the official number is more than like 42% of the country were illiterate, but many studies think it's way more than that. And so a population that's illiterate is more easily, like that's easier for a dictatorship to take hold. Because, and that's what I worry with people reading less, even in this country, you know, because I think reading keeps you thinking and thinking for yourself and thinking in different ways.
0: In my real life, I work extremely hard to make sure that my Latino families, especially who I work closest to, have an opportunity to advocate and learn how to, and best supporting them in the academia and education and different things. This is such a big problem, and it's very difficult when they don't know how to navigate things. So that's how I connected also to this story. There's a lot that needs to happen to support people, and you really did a great job of that.
1: Absolutely, because people feel helpless, and they don't know how to think something through. They don't even know they have options.
0: Within your book, there was some immigration here too, right? So when Dolores is constantly feeling that she doesn't belong, she's outplaced, supposedly to something better, but it doesn't feel that way.
1: Right.
0: Yeah. So how does her journey mirror what so many immigrants experience when they are expected to leave their identity behind and fit into a new culture?
1: Yeah, I mean, I think if you've ever been to a new school and you've been the new kid, and especially if you're from a different culture, and in her situation, she was Brazilian, she was illiterate, she gets plonked in a school full of British kids that she had never met British kids before. So everything feels very foreign to her. And even the city is foreign because she comes from rural Brazil. So there's a city-rural kind of tension. So there's a whole part of her that is longing to go back to that village. And yet she's having to contend with all these different pressures. And I think of immigrants coming here, you know, especially as children. You're suddenly in a new world. There's, you know, you're foreign. You speak with an accent. I certainly know how that is. My mother still has a Spanish accent, you know, in her English. You just never get rid of it, I don't think. And she felt a sense of shame about that too. So, and then you don't really fit in. The whole idea of not fitting in, and how do you navigate that? And thank God for teacher, she finds a teacher that really understands that she can't read and write and sees through her sort of bluffing about it. And she finds a friend, Andrea, who's also Brazilian, and, you know, and she's mixed, and her friend Sophia at first doesn't like her because she's, who is this French girl? Because she thinks she's French because she looks kind of foreign. She's not this and she's not that. And I think a lot of immigrants and people who come from mixed families feel that too, that sense of being the outsider.
0: Yeah, well said. Every family has secrets. What happens to a child when adults believe they're protecting them by hiding the truth?
1: I think it was an era where people did not talk to, and they still, though, don't talk to kids, they talk to kids as if they can protect kids, and they talk down to kids and hide the truth. And kids are truth tellers. They know when someone is not telling the truth in a second, you know? And so I think, I really love working with kids. I work with kids, and I think they explode the lies in the family, because families want everything to be nice, but a kid will come in, and adolescence is like that, will challenge that. And I think in those days, they it's almost as if they thought the kid wouldn't notice. Like, we don't talk about it and it's not there. Even the way, like, I know every goodbye, and I write about this in the novel with my sister. My parents would not say goodbye. They'd say, well, come back tomorrow, even though we weren't going to come back tomorrow. You know, it was like they couldn't bear it. So that's like a mini lie, you know? And I think that a lot of, in that era, people didn't kind of realize how smart kids are, and they wouldn't really give age-appropriate explanations to kids, you know, whether it was cancer or disability, or there were so many taboos that weren't talked about. But kids felt it, you know?
0: Yeah, they read energy. Were there days for you when writing became emotionally overwhelming in this book?
1: You know that the scenes that I had to invent, the interior line, it wasn't always there. The second timeline, there are two timelines. The novel begins in Rio, where Dolores is 12 and she's plonked in the school, and Mita, her sister, has already been sent away. And then there's this other timeline set in rural Brazil. And at first, I didn't write that, and I knew theoretically that it would be more powerful if I had those, if I showed the sisters before they got, one of them got sick, but I sort of had this huge resistance to doing that. I think it was just too sad. But then I was in this wonderful program, the Novel Incubator, and everyone said, you have to write that. We want to know that. Like, that's really important to the book. And those chapters were like, oh, they were painful. I avoided them. It was just... there was, even just writing one paragraph was hard, but they eventually came, but I really struggled with them because it felt like I had to invent a person that I wanted to remember, but my memory wouldn't remember because I had amnesia from my whole childhood. So I was dealing with, I had to confront that really in writing those. And it's so easy to invent something, but when you're trying to invent something that you once had, It's harder.
0: Wow. What do you hope our readers carry with them long after they read that final page?
1: You know, I hope my novel is a little bit like Brazilian music, where, you know, they say Brazilian music is a wonderful mixture of sort of the sadness and the melancholy of the Portuguese music with the beat and the up, you know, energy and rhythm of the African. And I want my novel, because my novel is sad, but it's not just sad. I think there is hope there, and there are funny moments. And the relationship, I think, with Andrea and the found family of women is just kind of funny and wonderful and warm. So there, I hope that people can sort of take the whole of it and see and feel a sense of hope for Dolores, but also realize how destructive it is to really institutionalize children and send them away, and how secrets in a family, any secret really, there's a cost you pay for it.
0: It's a lot of emotional baggage in this book for young people who they have to carry with. Do you think that children today are being judged academically because they carry so much emotional trauma? And you even name your own life having to drop out and come back.
1: Mm-hmm.
0: Do you believe that there's some judgment there, that people believe that there's no such thing, you just have to perform at this level or not? Tell us a little bit about that.
1: Yeah, I really worry about that. I see kids who are just kind of trying to perform, or they'll say, I need to take AP this or AP that, you know, and you know they're going to struggle with it, and it's perhaps not the best idea, but there's no sense of sort of having life apart from like trying out for college since kindergarten, you know, or then dropping out completely because you know you don't make the cut. And I think there's something about like discovering for yourself books, not having to perform and get an A, but just discovering the wonder of reading or learning, you know. And I think that's, I don't see that happening so much. Kids are just slogging through school. The anxiety levels are so high. And they're, you know, teachers are overwhelmed, I think. So it feels like the kind of special relationship that Mr. P has with Dolores. I know it still happens in schools, but I think it's much harder.
0: Yeah.
1: Because, you know, there isn't the time and place for... And I think for kids to just be kids in a way, to be themselves, to name, to discover what they care about, what's important.
0: What would you say was the hardest chapter for you to write in this book, and why?
1: I know the chapter, I don't want to give a spoiler, but it's the chapter where just before the twin is sent away. And I'll just say that it takes place in a hospital, and I wrote it in 2020. And it was during that time where the hospitals were full and we didn't know really what COVID was. And there were talking of turning people away at the emergency room. And I use some, like, I think some of that material entered the writing of that chapter. But I think it was really hard because it was, I had to deal with my own feelings of loss. And I was writing it during a time where I think there was a collective feeling of loss and fear in the country. So I know that was the hardest chapter to write because it was 2020. And I also was kind of, I was alone in the house with my kids. My kids had come back, but it was the era before even we knew about masks, you know, and we just didn't know what was what. And I think I was remembering. And so I invented a hospital scene where, you know, there's that kind of antiseptic feeling that you have in hospitals. And that was the hardest scene for me to write.
0: Can you offer some words of encouragement for family members who are out here probably struggling through the same? And some of us are sent to different countries, sometimes because we're deported, sometimes because of illness, right, sometimes because something else. What can you offer our listeners who may be struggling with something similar here that you offered to really keep the fight alive?
1: I think a key, you know, person for Dolores was Andrea, her friend. One friend, one person can make such a difference. Even whatever is going on, look for an ally, you know, even an unlikely person, someone you wouldn't think would be, might be your friend. The teacher, Mr. P. So I think if you can, you know, there are ways to cope with, you know, when you're overwhelmed, you can't do it alone, I think. And I think you need to find people, you know, and Dolores finds people outside her family. And sometimes you have to look outside your family in the streets.
0: Correct. And we have family members all over, sometimes not the ones that we were born with.
1: Right, right.
0: Were there times for you that having to listen to lies, families call it protection, that silence was the best way? You wanted to get some information, but you felt something was being hidden. And we saw this in parts of your book as well. How do you think we need to offer more support to our children? Because maybe we're not telling them nothing, but they carry this with them. And this silence is heavy.
1: It's really true. I mean, there's so many different types of silences about so many things, but I think kids don't feel safe. And how do you create spaces where kids can actually talk, you know, talk to each other? I think less and less the kinds of friendships that could be sustained. I think the people disappear into, well, you know, their chat rooms on the phone, you know, what we're doing right now. So even then, a virtual reality can be a connection. So I think there's some possibility to connect with other people, to find another kid, another person in your situation, whatever that's, you know, whether like in Sophia's case, to find, you know, other trans people that she had, they have a fashion show, you know, which is completely disallowed in Rio at the time. But there was this whole underground world that was created during the dictatorship of resistance. So I think no matter how heavy the cost, people have the spirit and they find ways to connect and to kind of protect each other and celebrate what's important about being human, really.
0: What does your book tell us about forgiveness? There's so much to forgive here.
1: Yeah, that's a hard one. I mean, I think at the end there's a writer I love. She's Canadian. She's called Miriam Taves, I think Taves. She wrote, what is the name of her book? Wait a second, I always forget. What is her name? I'll remember anyhow. All My Puny Sorrows, it's a line of a poem. It's about two sisters and one of them wants to commit suicide and the other one is trying to stop her. But again, it's one of these family stories, but she manages to be funny and sad at the same time, you know, this writer. And she just wrote a new memoir and it's called, a complicated truce. And I think at the end of the novel, Dolores has a truce with her parents. It's a truce, she calls it a truce that is not peace. So she's not at peace with the situation, but it is a truce. She can't fight the way she's been fighting anymore. And I love the title of that book because I think it captures kind of, sometimes forgiveness is like accepting what you still find unacceptable, but continuing with the relationship, you know? Because she had a choice. She could either cut off completely or, but she wanted to bring her family on board. And I think the family do shift a little bit too. So there is a little bit of shift in the family. They start to grieve. They visit the sister, you know, so there's something, there's some shift that happens, but it isn't. So it's the beginning of forgiveness.
0: Who were you as you were writing this book? And we look at this timeline, who are you now after the book is complete? You were someone else. You went through all of this. You had to put these pieces together and revisit these stories. Some of them very difficult. Some even though that you made them up just because you did not know what really happened. But yet you were someone else then. And who are you now?
1: That's such a good question, because it does change you to write a book, I think, because I didn't know where I was going with it. I didn't know what would happen. The last, well, I don't want to give it away, but the epilogue came right at the end when I had finished the book. And that was yet another kind of shift inside of me where I felt there had to be a little more forgiveness, you know? So I think it expanded my heart a little bit and helped me understand certain things. There's still grief. Like, I lost my twin the same week that I sold my book. She died. So there's this kind of twin grief. And I think I haven't yet sort of settled and fully grieved her loss, because I had to compartmentalize it to publish my book, you know? So it was this kind of odd thing where the book became her, but my grief, I don't know. I think I have to figure out where I am with all that. But I do feel like she's here in this book, and it also brings me joy. You know, when I see the two hummingbirds, I feel her. You know, that's the cover of the book, and so that I'm a person who has, you know, managed to kind of memorialize her in this book, and that feels really special to me. I feel lucky.
0: You did a justice for real, friend. Many readers are going to recognize themselves, always in the main character, but thinking about Dolores, feeling lonely, unanswered questions. Was your goal to make people really feel seen after they kind of usually are caught up with the main character to entertain them, but this was more about identity? Was that your goal in putting this together?
1: Yeah, I wanted to have people who are, you know, have a complicated sense of themselves. Like, she thought of herself as a twin, and who is she without her sister? She thinks of herself as Brazilian, but she now suddenly is half British, and she has to negotiate a mixed, another culture, even within Brazil, you know? I think that I wanted people to sort of realize how complicated it all is, and that children are not simple, and they even a 12 to 13 year old can sort of notice things like dictatorships, and, you know, can really form friends across lines, you know, across age groups. And so I don't know if I had a clear intention when I wrote it, but I think that it was a communication and a wish in some ways that people, because everybody's been in some level in a new school, left out, doesn't fit in, has a family member, has a secret. You know, I think people can find themselves in this story in some way, even if the story is in another country.
0: Talking about identity just a little more around the language piece. Dolores is learning a new language while she's grieving. All of this has happened. How does this reflect some of these emotional battles that young ones have to go through because they face this every day? So she's attaining a new language, not really all in, but has to attain it because this is the new way of life. How difficult is that to pick those pieces up?
1: Well, you know, she did speak some English before going. Her father spoke to her in some, so she understood some, but it wasn't her main language. I just think of how immigrants come in and suddenly they're swarmed with another language, and it's almost, and then they lose, like I've heard writers, other writers talk, Latino writers, that maybe they don't speak Spanish so well anymore. So then you lose the mother tongue in some ways. And I know my Spanish is not great. And my mother tongue was actually Catalan, but, and I speak a little Catalan, but not tons, you know? So I feel like Spain's about to play in the World Cup and like I'm texting my Spanish family, but it's not great. Like my Spanish isn't fluent, you know? And I struggle with it. And so that's hard because I feel Spanish, but I'm not fully Spanish and I'm not fully anything, you know, you're a little bit of this. And I think a lot of people feel that way, that there are parts of themselves that get almost exiled. And how do you kind of make space for all the different parts of yourself?
0: Sounds like my Brazilian, mucho obrigado.
1: That's good, muito obrigado.
0: You know, reading allows us to step into someone's life. And I think that this will definitely not be your last book by far, but in writing Liar's Dice, were you trying to help us think about culture and the relevance that it has within loss? Because culture was a big part of your book as well. And how do we cope with that when we're trying to encompass the government, the injustice, loss of identity, all of these things?
1: You know, there's a level of loss where there are no words, you know? And I think the wonderful thing about poetry is that somehow poetry gets sometimes at these emotions where it's really hard to find the words, music too. I was lucky enough to have a blurb from Sandra Cisneros, and she wrote me a letter separately from the blurb. And she said something that really moved me. She said that this is not about just different cultures and different languages, but it's between crossing over into the verbal and the nonverbal, because the sister becomes nonverbal. So words are not the only way to communicate this touch. There's love can be expressed in many ways, but I think I wanted to cross the worlds and find ways to cross both from English, Spanish, Portuguese, but also there are many cultures in Rio, in Brazil. The Sofia is a Polish Jewish Brazilian woman who loves poetry. And Andrea's family is Italian. Like Brazil is very multicultural, kind of like America is, you know? And people often have just one idea, but it's got a lot of different threads and strands. And I think I wanted to show that too in this novel.
0: To your fellow authors who are listening to our show, who are just finishing their books or getting into their books, can you tell them how difficult it is to even write a fictional piece about your own real life, if you will?
1: You know, I don't write memoir, so I don't know what that's like at all. I never wanted to write memoir. I think for me, fiction feels freer and I like the surprise of it. But also the surprise of it is that you sometimes find out things you don't know, and you're not ready to absorb. They just kind of show up in your writing. And that can be like too much sometimes, you know? But I often think the writing is ahead of me, you know, like it's telling me where to go and it's telling me how to, it knows more than I do. And I write really fast. I write by hand. I don't type. And I just write. And I try to avoid the censors, because if I get critical and I think too much, then I won't capture what I want to say. I don't even know what I want to say. It just comes out.
0: Mm. I think those are the best writers, if you will. Tell us about some of the sacrifices that you want our readers to really appreciate about privilege and non-privilege, because there's a lot of that inside.
1: Yeah, it is. Well, I think you know, the first privilege is, you know, in the book is sort of just even being able to read is such a privilege, because if you, then you can know which bus to catch. Like Dolores notices that suddenly the bus is, and she used to see a rectangle and she didn't realize that actually in that rectangle, there was the place it was going to, so that you can decode life so much if you can read and write. And then there's the privilege of education, you know, then there's race and class, there are all sorts of power differences in the book. Like one person that Dolores is very close to is Aparecida, who is a maid and who gets fired because of her actions. So it's just a very painful moment for her. So she really has to look at her own privilege, but also her own helplessness in some ways. And she wishes her mother was more empowered. And that's one of the things that I think, makes her want to learn to read and write, is to gain power so that she can find her sister, you know, that so that she can challenge her parents. I think there is some privilege, that there are so many levels of privilege. There's the obvious poverty and lack of poverty choice. You know, I think all those, the different characters really embody different parts of that, and people who you might think would be very unempowered, like a trans sex worker, actually ends up being quite heroic and making some really tough calls. And so I wanted to mix it up a little bit and just show that like people who have privilege don't always use it and don't always make the best decisions. But it's not black and white at all, because all the characters have positives in that. I hope, at least, that all the characters are sort of multidimensional.
0: Everybody's a superhero in it, let's just say that. But just thinking about this, Juliet, what is one lesson that you believe you want your readers to get from your book?
1: Maybe that it's about frozen grief, I think, that it's really important to own feelings, to not have secrets, because if you don't talk about things, it's hard to change them, whether it be personally in the family, or it be larger in the country. You know, if we just kind of pretend it's not there, you know, if we get on with our life and just segregate it, like send the disabled child away, or don't look at the fact that there's a body under the bridge, or that a newspaper article has been censored. You know, we get used to things. We get used to things that we shouldn't get used to. And I think kids are very good at making us aware of all the ways in which we do that. And what is, like, that we have to preserve that sense of humanity.
0: Mm. That was my takeaway from this about the children, right? Because Liar's Dice kind of reminded me that when children often suffer in silence, it's just so hard for them.
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2: Please note that the views expressed here are my own and not a representation of my employers and clients. Thank you for listening. We're always here for you. Just message us and we'll get back to you within 24 hours. Thank you. More than just at He's Just a Social Worker. In memory of my mother, Matilde De La Rosa, this is dedicated to you, Mom. 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
1: Un mensaje de

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I feel so good to pronounce a very nice musician. One of the best blues back in the early 20s. A boy that I know that Stricker can put rhythm with blues and put blues with rhythm, you know? 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
1: Lazy Bonton Rouvé, it's that time. I'm Bluesianian Empress Antonia Baton with Chasing the Blues, serving it up with a little crawfish pie, filet gumbo, and my favorite, those amazing boudin balls. So get ready, get ready, get ready. Get your umbrella, your white handkerchief, and jump on my second line, bringing you the blues from the past, present, future, and all in between. Like that says, shala mala walla, make me wanna holla. Off top, you're listening to New Orleans' own Dr. John with Dipper Mouth Blues. Skedaddaday.

Dipper Mouth, one of my favorites by Dr. John, amongst many of my favorites. Malcolm John Rebenack Jr. Mac was born and raised in New Orleans, Louisiana, surrounded by Louisiana voodoo culture. Dr. John wrote his first song at age 14, as well as wrote songs and accompanied many artists, including Art Devil, Joe Tech, Frankie Ford, Alan Toussaint, and his personal hero, Professor Longhair. A little blues history of the day. Dipper Mouth Blues is a song first recorded by King Oliver's Creole Jazz Band, April 1923. The story goes, Dipper Mouth in the song's title was nickname of Louis Armstrong, and the recording was given credit in 1922 to Louis Armstrong and Oliver jointly. Let's keep this second line going. Danny Dreher, Don't Know Much, from his Blues, Blues, Blues CD, live in New York City at the Bitter End.

0: listening to award-winning blues guitarist and singer Danny Dreher, Best Artist in 2004 by New York Blues and Jazz Society, and Master Blues Artist 2015 in New York Blues Hall of Fame. He's recorded with Dr. John, Hedda James, Paul Butterfield, Hal in Tucson, Buster Poindexter, Bo Diddley, and more. If you ever wonder what is it like to be a blues musician, a blues artist, we got a sit-down with Danny Dreher after his performance at the Bitter End. Check it out.
1: I didn't choose blues at the beginning because I took piano lessons when I was about 7, so that was whatever they were teaching then, you know. And I liked rock and roll and all that stuff, you know, the Ray Charles and Elvis Presley, and that drew me in. And then it got fine-tuned to blues, you know, because I heard some just stone blues stuff. I go like, that was it. It was all over for me then. Because, I mean, it hit all my buttons, it was real music, real people music, you know, life stuff, you know. It wasn't like no butter, you know, sugar. Like, you heard me play tonight, but this is 40 years of an accumulation, all that, you know. I didn't play like this, you know, 40 years ago. I was so bad, like, guys, you didn't hang in the basement. Can I play with you? Yeah. It was hard because I'm not a natural musician. I was a natural artist, you know, was good, sketch artist and all that kind of stuff. But music, with just the attraction was so deep, I really wanted to play bad so I could express myself like these guys were expressing themselves. Like, say, B.B. King would express himself with the one guy that couldn't come to mind. And I go, God, if I could just say what I'm feeling, that would be the ultimate dream come true. But, you know, I had to, you know, years and years, a little bit something here, hang with this guy. He knew a couple more than me, have a little band, this guy, you know, learn something from this guy, you know. But I'm no prodigy, child genius, none of that. I had to work to get it, to, you know, transfer this and the heart to the finger. Play Carnegie Hall. And that was great because I never played Carnegie Hall. I never thought I'd play Carnegie Hall. So we played Carnegie Hall. It was my band. Dr. John was in the band. And another guy that you probably know who's playing now, George Roselli, he plays drums with Bob Dylan. He's making that big Bob Dylan money, but he's playing brushes, you know. But another funk guy. But when I met Toussaint, it was like Dr. John would play here in New York, and I got the gig playing with him right before this happened, and then he started having the special guests come up from New Orleans. So I think the first one he had, I think it was Toussaint. So we came in early, Toussaint was there, we had horn parts and the whole thing, and he had the charts for everything. I'm not any great reader, but once everybody else had it down, I had my part down too, you know, playing the Caribbean. I still do play in the Caribbean. But to me, New Orleans is the North Caribbean. You know, so you got all that flavor. You know what I mean? You just say the South. It's just like you got all the culture stuff, all the ethnicities, Spanish, French, Indian, all that melting pot, that gumbo. And that's culturally, you know, real musical place. Now, New York's more of a business place, you know. People come from everywhere to play there, but not saying that there's not great guys to play here, and New York guys respect them. But, I mean, and I'm from the Midwest. I was born in Indianapolis, grew up around Chicago, so I got a chance to get the blues guys, and then when I was with Mac, Dr. John, and I got to learn all these little grooves and rhythms that I liked them. I didn't know nothing about them, but I digested it, you know what I mean? And so I really loved the rhythms and it just was, to me, it's just great, it's real music from real people.
0: Quick shout out and a quick thanks to Danny Dreher for taking the time after his performance to sit and have a chat with us. Could not have done this without the help of jazz, blues, musician, composer, drummer, Towner Gallagher for setting this interview up, as well as radio personality, filmmaker, videographer, Kadil Perez for making it all happen. It's all about chasing the blues. I'm Blues Annie and Empress Antonia Badon, bringing you the blues from the past, present, future, and all in between. Let's travel back in time for a second. Alberta Hunter, September 21st, 1928. My handy man.
2: Now, whoever said a good man was hard to find, positively, absolutely sure was blind. Because I've just found the best man that ever was, and here's just a few of the things that he does.

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I don't care if you believe it or not, he's a mighty nice man to have around. 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For everything, that man of mine's got a scheme. And honey, it's amazing the way he handles my machine. 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

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My man is such a handyman. Now he never has a single word to say while he's working hard to pull so hard. And I'd give anything if you could see the way he handles my front yard. 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
1: 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Yeah, girl. Yeah. I got me a good one. Yeah. That's a man.

It's like fire on a bayou up in here. I'm Bluesanian Empress Antonia Badon, chasing the blues. You heard Alberta Hunter with Handyman. Right after that was the Queen of Soul herself, Aretha Franklin, from the Spirit in the Dark album, Why I'm Singing the Blues, written by B.B. King and Dave Clark. Following, Sonya Hensley with My Baby Just Cares for Me, and she calls it her Nolans version from her album, Sonya Hensley, The Essential. If you're just tuning in, all I can tell you is to grab your second line shoes. The second line has already started. We're chasing the blues. I'm Bluesanian Empress Antonia Badon.

Like we say down in Bayou Country, it's gumbo yaya up in here. Okay, Chasing the Blues, I'm Bluesiana Empress Antonia Baton. We gave you a little Kenny Neal, I'm a Blues Man, Alligator Records, Buddy Guy with Cognac, and Cold Cold Feelings. That was Andy Story, a Manhattan Blues Connection. The CD is Cadillac Blues. It's all about chasing the blues up in here. Up next, John Lee Hooker, Hard Times.

Lazy Bon Ton Roulet. We said it, we did it. We brought you some blues from the past, present, and future, and all in between. That was Etta James with Steal Away. Buddy Guy said it best, the blues is alive and well. I'm Bluesinian Empress Antonia Badon with Chasing the Blues every Sunday, 6 to 7. And right before that, 4 to 5 is the Harlem Renaissance Time Travel Show. So see you next week. Yeah!

0: Hey, we got some very intelligent women in here, man.
1: Do you think you're too young to really love somebody?
2: No.
1: Let's say it for me. I'm an adult. I say, wait, you too young to be in love. This is silly. You're infatuated with him. He got nice jeans. He wear fancy Adidas. I mean, it might be something I don't know.
2: Go ahead. It's a difference from loving somebody and being in love with somebody.
1: Well, you tell me. What's the difference?
3: Okay.
1: What's the difference?
3: Okay, Shan.
2: You can love anybody, but when you're in love with somebody, you're looking at it like this. You're taking that person for what he or she is, no matter what he or she look like, or no matter what he or she do. You think that person like this.
4: You
2: might stop being in love with them, but you is not gonna stop loving that person.
5: Maybe sometimes they've never been loved before. Or they've never been in love before. Or they don't know what the feeling is to be loved.
4: She poetic.
1: She killed it. We can end that conversation with that, right?

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Welcome to the Essential Arts and Culture Show, my friends. 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And we've got a great program for you today. This is for certain. First off, so much happening in the arts world right now that we have to get back to sharing the knowledge here at the Essential Arts and Culture Show. So, we are going to get into a brief sliced fruit news segment today. Because, hey, we promise to keep our friends in the know on what's what in the world of cultural arts. And that, by golly, is exactly what we are going to do. What? Are you kidding me? You think not? You think we went home and forgot? Okay. I'm going too far. Shout out to the great Black Thought for biting his rhyme. Why do I get so excited when talking about the Essential Arts and Culture Show? I just don't know. Now, on a more somber note, today we offer a brief word on the passing of Danny Simmons, a visionary arts advocate, African, inspired, neo-African inspired perhaps, abstract artist, author, and a cultural warrior, an overall cultural arts icon. We'll have a word. And today, we re-present our inaugural episode of This and That in This New Era. This and That is our segment where the Essential Arts and Culture Show examines the stories behind the creation of an iconic song performed by two different artists. Two iconic songs. Less a comparison of the songs than an examination of how two fantastic artists in their own right come to a point of union in their creative journeys by bringing their distinctive creative styles to the same song. Today, we look at the classic cut, I Say a Little Prayer, from the perspective of the masters, Dionne Warwick and Aretha Franklin. How about that? And of course, we have that sweet, sweet C3 Arts swing music on tap. Perfect companion to all the free candy and ice cream and other nice things we give away around here all the time. It's 4 p.m. Monday. Time for the Essential Arts and Culture Show. Right here on WHCR 90.3 FM. The voice of Harlem. Let's get started.

0: Music Block 1. Son of James. Things I should have said. Yame, featuring Adekunle Gold. On My Mind. Jack Barone and Robo Hand. Moving Circles. Music Block 1.
1: This, my friends, is the Sliced Fruit News segment brought to you by the busy minds of Nat Creole Digital. It's the goods for real. Enjoy.

Now, unless you have been living under a rock, or something like that, you are aware that the Obama Presidential Center is officially open. 5 years after ground broke on the center, the 19.3-acre campus on the south side of Chicago, my birth home, is finally open to the public. Inside, visitors will find a museum, library, basketball court, performing arts center, and, this many people may not have a full awareness of, a whole lot of art. I mean, a whole lot of grand, beautiful art. Threaded through the center, designed by Todd Williams, Billie Jean Architects, in partnership with Interactive Design Architects, lies a splendid, splendid assemblage of new site-specific artist commissions by 30 splendid assemblage of new site-specific artist commissions by 30 artists, 30 creators, all

David Hockney, the iconic British painter whose six-decade career ranged from pop art to digital experimentation, and whose sun-drenched California swimming pool paintings became some of the most recognizable images of the 20th century. Mr. Hockney died recently at the age of 88 years old. I had the chance to see Mr. Hockney's installation Bigger and Closer, not smaller and further away, at the Light Room in London's King's Crossing District back in 2023. It was a revelation. And even at that time, it was clear, even at that age, Mr. Hockney would forever be well ahead of his time. The first public memorial service celebrating the life and work of David Hockney will take place in London in spring of 2027.

Summer in Harlem means the Classical Theater of Harlem, presenting in the park. Marcus Garvey Park, that is. And the news is in. This year, the Classical Theater of Harlem, led by its indomitable leader, Ty Jones, is presenting Othello, Shakespeare's genre-defining tragedy of love, jealousy, power, and betrayal. 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This, my friends, is a great thing. Now, the dates are as follows. 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

Many people associate Danny Simmons with his brothers, Russell and Joseph Rev Run Simmons. But Danny's importance to his creative focus was as defined and consequential as his brothers' contributions were to their own creative spheres. Danny Simmons was a fierce champion of the arts, transforming communities and inspiring generations through his dedicated activism and brilliant creativity. He was, after all, a master artist as well. But he was a model for arts activism, providing a roadmap for what an artist who is intimately concerned with building community and ensuring the space and freedom to create art remains sacred, remains intact, long after the art.

his life has passed. I still remember fondly attending events Simmons regularly produced at his Rush and Corridor galleries in the city in Brooklyn. Havens for creatives finding their paths. And that was just the start of his impact. He would later move to Philly and became a source of community and inspiration there as well, building his own foundation and legacy there as well. He will forever remain a model for arts advocacy and activism. Rest well, Mr. Simmons. You are one incredible spirit.

0: Music Block 2. We Are Jazz. Silent Flirt. Tiana Taylor. Gonna Love Me. Clay. I Myth Andozo. Music Block 2.
1: Ladies and gentlemen, it is time for This or That, here on the Essential Arts and Culture Show. Today, we examine the classic song, I Say a Little Prayer, from the perspective of Dionne Warwick and Aretha Franklin. Enjoy.
2: On April 9th, 1966, Dionne Warwick, newly married to actor and drummer William Elliott, and riding high off the crest of the incredible success of her musical partnership with iconic arranger and conductor Burt Bacharach, stood in the A&R recording studios in Manhattan, perplexed by the length of the duo's current session, which seemed to stretch on for hours. It was strange for this crew of all-stars that surrounded her. The session had been convened for Warwick's recording of an album cut written by songwriter Hal David, titled I Say a Little Prayer. Bacharach, the composer, sat at the piano, his fingers dancing over complex, shifting time signatures that defied the standard 4/4 thump of the radio. Bacharach was a man obsessed with the architecture of a song, building whole symphonies within a single horn swell. Engineering the recording was the already legendary Phil Ramone, fresh off his first Grammy for Best Engineered Recording, awarded to him for his work on the gigantically large jazz hit album Gets Gilberto 2 years prior. This team, together they were bringing to life the words of lyricist Hal David, who had channeled the quiet anxieties of a nation into a song quietly. While the Vietnam War began to loom larger in American psyche, David found the universal in the personal. He penned a lyric about a woman's morning ritual, combing her hair, picking out a dress, but infused it with a desperate underlying urgency. Though never explicitly stated as a war song, the subtext was clear to a 1966 audience. This was the internal monologue of someone whose loved one was in harm's way, a sentiment that resonated deeply as more young men were being drafted. Warwick would go on to state that the song was a serious reflection on the babies, the 18 and 19-year-olds, fighting what she called a senseless war. Warwick thought this session was strange, and it had been. Extremely odd for a Bacharach-Warwick session. The two were the definition of efficiency in the studio, both artists meticulous in the application of their talents, leaving little energy to waste. Their sessions, normally the picture of efficiency, were nearly always finished after a few attempts at best. But not I Say a Little Prayer. Bacharach fretted over what was missing. The arrangement of the song is built on Bacharach's signature orchestration. Busy brass, strings, and melodic bass lines flow in and between the intricate timing Bacharach was known to bring to his work. Dionne sang the melody with a cool detachment hitting the complexities of the embedded time signature shifts with ease, never straying from the beat. The backing vocals acting as a harmonic cushion. It's all wondrous. But still Baccarat fretting, feeling that the song felt rushed and hurried, marked by its inability to let the groove flow. It is believed that at the time of the session's close, Baccarat was still unhappy with this unrealized song of quiet protest. He was proven to be singular in his distaste, however, judging by the mass hit the song would become. Originally slated as a filler track on the Windows of the World album, it was only released as a single after radio DJs across the US began playing it frequently, leading it to reach number 4 on the Billboard Hot 100 chart in 1967. Added to this, the flip or B-side was the theme from Valley of the Dolls, sung by Warwick in the motion picture of the same name. It was also a million seller and rode the number 2 position for 4 weeks on the Billboard Hot 100 singles chart, and hit number 1 on the Record World chart the same month. I Say a Little Prayer and the theme from Valley of the Dolls is one of the most successful double-sided hits of the rock era, and one of the greatest accidental hits in history. Here, my friends, is Dionne Warwick singing I Say a Little Prayer.

Unlike Dionne Warwick's version, which was a meticulously planned production, Aretha's recording of I Say a Little Prayer was an accidental masterpiece born out of a studio rehearsal. Aretha and her backing vocalists, the famous Sweet Inspirations, fronted by Warwick's cousin Sissy Houston, as a matter of fact, were simply singing the song for fun during rehearsals for Aretha's Aretha Now album. The year was 1968, and the air in New York City was charged with the heat of a changing America. Inside Atlantic Records Studios, Aretha Franklin, already been crowned the Queen of Soul, was dabbling on the piano, searching for a spark. She wasn't looking for a new hit in that moment, per se. She was just passing the time between takes for the album. While the Sweet Inspirations warmed up their voices, Aretha began to toy with a melody that had dominated the airwaves just a year prior. It was I Say a Little Prayer, a sophisticated, clockwork, precise pop tune written by Burt Bacharach and Hal David for Dionne Warwick. This recording session was taking place during a very stressful period in Aretha's life. Her marriage to manager Ted White was failing, and she was dealing with the pressure of her sudden superstardom. For all of her professional success, Aretha was feeling run down as her world became increasingly alien to her. In Warwick's hands, Prayer was a polished gem of 1960s pop, defined by its tricky time signatures and light, breezy delivery. But as Aretha's fingers hit the keys, the song began to shed its formal attire. She didn't just sing the lyrics, she realized she was living them. So she slowed the tempo, letting the groove breathe. When she called out, "Forever and ever," the Sweet Inspirations answered with a gospel fervor that transformed the song from a suburban morning routine into a sacred vow of devotion. Inspired, the song began to take form in earnest. Aretha transposed the song up to A major from G major and centered the arrangement around Clayton Ivey's prominent piano work. This pushed the vocals into a higher, more strained, and thus more emotional register. She stretched syllables over notes, singing around the beat, making the complicated rhythm changes feel natural and improvised, rather than strictly calculated. Her producer, Jerry Wexler, initially advised against recording it. He felt it was bad business to cover a song just 12 weeks after Warwick's version had left the charts. And he believed Bacharach's complex melody was better suited for Warwick's lighter voice. But the song had taken a life of its own and was recorded as an album cut yet again. The song was originally released as the B-side to The House That Jack Built. However, radio DJs preferred Prayer, helping send Aretha's version to number 10 on the Billboard Hot 100, mirroring the accidental nature of Warwick's successful version, but from a different manner. Warwick herself was so impressed by Franklin's rendition that she reportedly stopped performing the song for a period, famously stating, "I relinquished it because the Queen of Soul had made it untouchable." Despite chalking up yet another hit, Aretha's personal life would remain strained, culminating with her singing at the funeral of Dr. Martin Luther King in April of that year, finishing her stellar year
with internationally shared trauma. Here, my friends, is I Say a Little Prayer by Aretha Franklin.

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0: Good evening, everyone, and welcome to the Ask Geraldine Show, along with my co-host, Ms. June Moses. This show is designed to familiarize you of the different type of housing you live in and to help you keep abreast of local and national housing advocacy. I am the Executive Director of the National Alliance of HUD Tenants, an organization that advocates on behalf of 1.2 million tenants around the country that lives in project-based Section 8 housing. Also, our goal is to help preserve, improve affordable housing, protect tenant rights, promote resident control and ownership. The main objective of this show, Ask Geraldine, is to share with you effective strategies and encouraging tenants at this crucial time to either join a tenant movement or to start one. Our guest today is Ms. Shalonda Rivers. She comes from Opa-locka, Florida, but now she's living in Alberta, Georgia. Welcome to the Ask Geraldine Show. Shalonda, tell us a little bit about yourself.
1: Hello, everyone. My name is Shalonda Rivers. Just one small correction. Yes, I am from Miami-Dade County. All my life. And I just recently moved to Georgia about four and a half years ago now. And I am in Crawford County, unfortunately, and thank God. But I live in Crawford County in Georgia. But my love and my heart is still in Miami-Dade County, my home. But just to get to the punch of things, I am a previous tenant leader. I was the president of a tenant association at the 22nd Avenue apartment for 13 years. I volunteered because I seen a lot of things going on that was not right. So we did start up a tenant association. So I volunteered for 13 years free of my time. And I did it with compassion, with passion, with love, and a deep sincere of really, you know, just helping people because things wasn't right. So that's a little snippet of myself. I also did, I was on the board with the National Alliance of HUD Tenants, also the National Low-Income Housing Coalition, and, you know, taking care of some my children and as a mom, you know, balancing all of that. So that's a snippet of myself.
0: And she's also a member of the NAACP. Thank you, Shalonda, for giving us that little snippet of who you are. And yes, during the time I was the executive director, Shalonda was the president of the board, and she kept everyone in line. So, Shalonda, on the back of that, I received a flyer. And can you just tell us a little bit about that flyer that was given to some tenants at Cordova Cook in Opa-locka, Florida? It was astounding, that the words that was in there. Can you tell us a little bit about that? And how it came about?
1: Yeah. So, even though I am in Georgia, and I was the president of the Tenant Association at the 22nd Avenue apartment in Opa-locka, Florida. I still communicate with several tenants there when things are not right or they have concerns. I still get calls. And believe it or not, I still give my advice, my honest advice, not a legal advice, my honest advice, because I am not a lawyer. And I tell people that all the time. I am not a lawyer. But from experiences, it teaches you and shows you how to do things, just experiences, okay? And not only just with the experiences, with the wins, when you get wins along with it. But yes, there was a flyer that was sent out to some of the tenants at the 22nd Avenue apartment, Cordova Court. Read for Nova Court's apartments. No, you stupid. Well, you've been on July 13, 2023. Your account. No exception to avoid legal action and an additional attorney and court costs. You must pay your balance. They have two boxes. They have both checked. Pay your balance.
0: Well, again, can you read that again for us, Shamanda? Because we didn't hear the whole thing when you was reading.
1: Sure. The flyer read, Cordova Court Department notice to resident, pay or vacate. If your balance is not paid in full before Monday, July 13, 2026, your account will be sent over to the attorney for eviction. No exception. To avoid legal action and additional attorney and court calls, you must, and they have two check boxes, both of them are checked. Pay your balance in full by Monday, July the 13th, or vacate the apartment. No exceptions will be made. And it has Cordova Court Management Office, the address, the city, state, zip code, and file number. And I also say, if you have any questions, contact management. Now, this is not a legal notice that was sent out to residents. This is just a flyer. And also, let me just also say, in the flyer, there, you know, very nice AI pictures. There's a picture of a U-Haul truck next to, like, some apartment. There's also, it looked to be, appear like an attorney, a white guy in a with a black blazer and a white shirt with a blue tie. And then there's a judge with a gavel that have the law with the gavel in his hand, like he's hitting it. Now, when I seen this, it was really sickening. Very disgusting, very sad. I don't know who in this is going to come up with fly. Like I said, all it is a fly. And when I looked at it, and I thought, it's basically harassment and intimidation. It's an intimidation
0: tactic. Yeah.
1: It's an intimidation tactic to residents. Now, what I will say to residents, you have to pay where you lay. You have to pay your rent. You're supposed to pay your rent. Okay? And from what I was hearing, this flyer was for residents who may have a balance of 2 or 3 months that's old. I understand, you know, people are having a hard time. Things happen. But this is not the way to do it, by harassing tenants or trying to intimidate tenants. It's a different way you could do it, okay? But not with a flyer, with a U-Haul truck. That is very, it's unprofessional coming from this company, the way I see it, in my opinion, is very unprofessional. And like I said, that's just not the way to do it. It just was, and not the entire community received it. Not everyone received it. It was certain residents that received it on their doors. I will say to that, since I left that property and I'm no longer there and the residents no longer have a tenant association, unfortunately, this is what happened. This is what happened. So it's very, very, very important. And it is also a multifamily property under HUD that received HUD funding, project-based Section 8 program. It's important for residents to come together and to organize. This is what happens when you don't organize or you don't stick together as a community. It is against Florida laws for now.

0: my one of the things that I would do. The next thing I would do, I would probably reach out to legal services. Every state have a legal services around. And then if you can't reach a legal services, you could reach your bar that's for your state and maybe look for a pro bono attorney and ask them for guidance on this, on the matter. Maybe there's some type of rental assistance out there that residents could receive that you could get. Maybe you could work out a payment plan with the landlord if you owe. But again, this is not the way to do it, by harassing residents or in trying to intimidate residents. You only create more of a hostile environment for you. I mean, for when I say you, meaning the landlord, when you do things of this nature, you create the residents are not going to trust you. You know, you breaking your, you know, you breaking things up. It's just very hostile to do this. So that's what I say to that, is just intimidation and harassment. But I definitely would have sent my landlord a notice of a cease and desist to stop harassing me.
1: Jelana, what you just described, schematics of what we try to educate tenants when someone leaves a tenant association. That's why we say it's time to come together. Keep your tenant association tight. If someone leaves, have someone else to take their place. But keep that tenant association in place, because these are the things that happens. Tenants is lost in the sauce, and they're wondering what is going on next. They don't know who to turn to. I know I've been dealing with you for a long time, Shimon. We've been together over 10 years now. And I know how adamant you are about your tenants and how you kept them in the loop, how you went to back to Washington for them. You and myself, we went before the Housing and Finance Committee and we testified about the deplorable conditions happening in different buildings that we actually saw. So with you being that tenant leader, and you taught them, Shalonda, and this is what June and I talk about all the time. When we try to educate tenants on this show to tell you to get a tenant associated, don't let things happen and then at the last minute trying to see can you fix it, because you can't. You got to have tenant associated in place before all of this happens. So with that, I would say to you, and I would say to all of our listeners that's listening, we bring these shows to you to show you that not only in New York, these things are happening. It's happening around the country. And Shalonda is a prime example of showing us and telling us how to be a great tenant leader and the things we need to do. Here in New York, we just had some problems here with some tenants losing their housing. And we don't want to call out anyone, but it's called coming together. Coming together. Unite. Stay strong. You know, don't think about once the court says something, oh, we got it in the bag. No, we don't have it in the bag. You still got to stay forceful. And I mean, just keep going. Can't give up. And I thank you for not giving up on those tenants at Cordova Courts. And I know they thank you for being that advocate that's out of state and still helping them. Okay.
0: I also want to say, as Ms. Geraldine said, you can't wait to the last minute. There is a process for everything. When you're dealing with the court is a process. The court is a process. And if you miss one step, guess what? You're like lost. You're doomed a lot of times. So that's why it's important to make sure that you read through your documents, your paperwork, when you're receiving any type of notice of violation, vacate notices. It's very important. You could be one.

0: anything, just read it and see what it says and see what you need to do. But do it with assistance. Also, you know, some people in society have this thing and they say, you know, they talk about people living in low income or HUD assistance and, oh, them people don't work. Why them people sit there and they are low, you know, they classify us as low-minded, low self-esteem, low everything. And let me say this, and that is not true. That is not true at all. Even though I was there for like 21 years, but I volunteered for 13 years of my time, and it didn't matter if a resident would knock on my door at 1 o'clock in the morning, 2 o'clock in the morning, 3 o'clock in the morning. Opa-locka commissioners will tell you, I will ring their phone until they wake up if something happened. When the sewage was backing up, we didn't have no water. We didn't have no, hello, mayor, hello, commissioner, hello, city manager, hello, what are we doing here? I just say all that to say, you know, that is not always true. Some people over there, they work one job, two jobs. They may work one good job. And they rent is over $1,000-something. You know, so don't never say just because, you know, they live there that they low income, they low self-esteem, low-minded. And some of the residents over there, they were able to go get a paid attorney to help them in the process of some of them things. So, you know, sometimes some tenants think, oh, if I get an attorney, if I get a paid attorney, that's a lot of money. For landlord-tenant attorneys, I just want to echo this. They're not always expensive, what some people may think. So if that's the route that you have to take to get you some assistance and to win your case or to help you through the wiggle through the process, landlord-tenant lawyers are not always so expensive. So even now, from what I'm hearing, they even have attorneys, I don't know, they take payment plans. And I was shocked when I just heard that recently. I'm like, wow. So, you know, again, take advantage of what you can take advantage of. Even though I'm not living there anymore, I moved out because the Lord blessed me with a home. I was able to get out, and it didn't take a whole lot of money for me, you know, to get into it, but into a home. So I'd just say, you know, keep the faith, keep pushing, don't give up. So, you know, never think just because what someone else thinks, you know, don't let it be so just because of what someone else thinks. But like I say, the intimidation and harassment, and also comes with that when you do respond, landlords do like to retaliate. In most states, in majority of the states, they have laws on retaliation. But I will also say this, on the federal side, there is a clause that says landlords cannot retaliate against tenants or towards tenants. Well, we know that they do. They do, but however, they don't supposed to. And if you feel that they're doing it, that's why it's important to get a lawyer, talk to a lawyer, say, hey, I feel like this is retaliation. Plenty of times I have went before, I've called my congresspeople, maybe. My Congress people, they were there. You Shalonda called up anytime. Shalonda was there, put in our office if she needed to. You know, I would call
1: Clinton. To your point, a lot of tenants doesn't exercise the power that they have in HUD-funded housing when it says that a landlord cannot retaliate against you. Now, if they use that tactic against the landlord, they can see the opposite.
0: That's right.
1: But tenants are not listening to when the advocates are talking about all of this. We got to be mindful that they got power in Project Main Section 8 housing. They got power in public housing because of some of the HUD law.
0: That's right.
1: There's like four people exercising it.
0: Yeah. There's like residents in the Project Main Section 8 HUD multifamily. You're protected like in 4 to 5 ways. You have your local laws and rules. You have your state, local laws and rules they're protected by. You have your federal, local laws and rules. You have your, they are obligated. That is a contract between the resident and the landlord that they must abide by, okay? So residents that live in HUD, they have the most protections and they don't realize that. They're protected, like, and, you know, and also some of them have the tax credit that's added into it that gives them also an added protection. And not a whole lot under the tax credit, but there is like four different protections that you are protected under. Federal, state, local, city, okay? And they don't realize it. They don't know. So
1: I'm going to wake June up for this conversation now. June, I know you're gonna jump in here and you're going to grasp this thing and you're going to take it all out wherever it's going to go next.
2: Well, before I start to say some things, and you, I've got questions, you know, I got questions and we might role play, things might happen. But before I get all into that, I just want folks to know that they are listening to Ask Geraldine right here on WHCR 90.3 FM, a community station broadcasting from the campus and is a part of the City College of New York. 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And while you are there, keep in mind, we are still celebrating our 40th anniversary of bringing you guys great information, really good music and DJs, and all the things that you need to know to push your life forward here in Harlem and around when you're checking into the show. 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Why? Because we want folks to know that our listeners support the station and they want more of this good stuff. Thank you all so much. So let me get into this questioning with Michelle over here, because she has done some things, but I just want to put some fine points on what she did, because she said 13 years. Now, let's say whatever the first problem was. I find that sometimes people think I sent one email, I sent one phone call, and it didn't happen, and nobody cares, and nobody listens. How many emails, phone calls, as Wendy Williams used to call them, swoop downs? You know, you got swoop down on your Congress people sometimes. How many of these things have you had to engage in before you saw, like, your first win?
0: I'm not glad you're asking that question. I don't even think it took me less than one month. It was, and the funny thing is that, and some of the residents used to, they always ask me, well, Ms. Shalonda, how do you get the results that you get? How do you get management to respond? Because when we call them or we go in the office, we don't get what you get. The first thing is I put everything in writing. I take pictures. I put everything in writing. So what I ended up doing was creating a contact list for all of the residents. I said, if you want the same information I want, I'm going to share it. Here you go. So it was less than a month that we got a win, because the things that they were doing was really horrible. Horrible.
2: No. But yeah, see, I'm glad that you mentioned that. People tend to think that if you're the president or whatever, you get treated differently, and that you make one phone call, you wave your wand, and boom, the problems are over. But before you even got to that point to extract that information from these people, because they give up a lot begrudgingly, but you can get it out of them with your level of persistence, right? As you move through with all of the challenges and the things that you did, how important was the relationships that you had to build on behalf of your residents? Because sometimes in leadership, people will look at you and be like, you're too cozy, you working for the management, not understanding relationships. So can you share a little bit about relationships? Because I want people to know relationships are relationships everywhere, down south, up north, Alaska.
0: Well, correct. I had to learn that skill as well, because a lot of times I was so pissed off at management about the things that they were doing. So working with Greater Legal Services that helped me and taught me how to work with, not to say work with management, but to kind of build, I guess, an open communication with management. And they had to teach me or show me. They would say, well, don't say this, don't say that. Well, the way you saying it, you know, is very harsh. I said, well, I don't know no other way to say it. Kind of, you know, like one of the Madea thing. In order to get things done, you know, you have to talk about things. You have to put aside sometimes feelings. I learned that. Have your feelings, but calm your feelings down. I mean, there was one time I wrote to the White House and they responded. And the property manager was like, you really wrote to the White House? You something wrong with you? You really, and they came down on them. They got in trouble. They came down on them, not on the this administration. It was under another administration.
1: Let me just tell you one thing about this young lady. When she was the president of Nats, I could not sleep all night long. Emails. Shalonda will get down to the rooty-tooty of everything that's going on.
0: And don't tell me no.
1: She'll contact whoever she wants to contact. She don't care how large, how big, how small they are. She's going to contact them and she's going to wave them down until they said, okay, Shalonda. And I've seen a lot of her win because she was so persistent. That's what it was. She did not give up. She never let them tell her no. And like I tell a lot of people, when we were in the room with these people at DC, we wanted to know, oh, we'll get back to you. Oh, no. They never got back to us. We want to know the date. We want to know the time when you're going to do this.
0: Right.
1: Let your elected officials or anybody tell you, you ask them a question, and they tell you, oh, I'll get back to you on my staff. Give that to my staff, and they'll get back to you. What's wrong with you? I'm asking you the question. I don't need to ask your staff. I don't need to give your staff this question. I want this question, this answer coming from your mouth. So be persistent when you go before the press and you ask your elected official a question. I got to get back in my feelings, y'all. I can't get in my feelings because Geraldine right now, Geraldine, that's not that time of Geraldine, because Geraldine can go left. But Geraldine got to bring herself back in. And Geraldine got to be nice. And Geraldine has to ask this question. Now, when can I expect it? And they're going to tell me, oh, we'll get back to you. No. I need one now. And that's the way we operate.
2: Right. That's right. As well it should be. And I'm like you. Miss Shalonda, I'm so glad that you found the reasonableness button and pushed it. Sometimes mine be getting lost. So when I have my little crash out, I'd be like, I'm sorry, my feelings are just, this whole attitude is just matching how you have us living. I always try to find another way to clean it up because, yeah, the crash out sometimes doesn't help. But let me ask you about consequences. This is going to be my last question. I'll go ahead on and let Geraldine whatever. Okay. But I want to ask about consequences because you were a TA president for so long. When you go in there with the big problems and you first start having the meetings and you find, yeah, they might be answering, but their actual action is lacking. What did the consequences that you were able to put through? Because sometimes people want to default directly to, and let's do a rent strike. And sometimes the understanding of what that actually looks like for the group, if everybody isn't on board with it, it becomes more problem than help. So how did you formulate your consequences for these people that you was trying to get them to drink a cup of Get Right, like your management and stuff?
0: So I used so many tactics. Miss Geraldine, as you say, she couldn't sleep. I used so many tactics. So I would use YouTube a lot of times. I would go on YouTube. And you know, a lot of times landlords, they don't like the videos. They don't like the social media. They don't like the truth. Bottom line, they don't want the truth. Okay. And that picture is nothing but the truth. Okay. And them videos is nothing but the truth. Okay. And like, so sometimes if you go in and you speak to management about something, oh, we'll get it done. We'll take care of it. We're going to do this. Okay. Well, it's not done by this deadline. If it's not done by this deadline, okay, well, you say you're going to do it this and that by this deadline. So if you can produce the step one, two, and three by this deadline, let's start with step one. Let's do step one. Let's get step one done. Okay. I take a note, email, or this is the day. I go through my email. I went in the office, spoke to Sally Sue. This is what was discussed. This is what was said. And I send it to the manager who I spoke to. I send it to the Congress. I send it to the state. I will have everybody on there. And when I say everybody, everybody. The White House. I send every commissioner, okay, NAACP. I will send, this is the conversation we had. If you disagree with this conversation, please let me know. So they did not respond. They didn't let me know. They didn't reply. So you agree to it. Okay. So you always go back and put things in writing. Even if you have to write it out, if you don't have an email, you write it out and you take it to the rental office and have them to sign stamp saying you received this. This is our conversation. This is what you agreed to. Okay. And then I will go get your video. This is the problem. This is the problem. Management say they'll have it done by this date. I put it on social media, YouTube. That was my thing. YouTube wasn't so popular then, but now it's really become popular. So on that day, okay, give him 10 days. Okay, here I go. I'm back. It's not done, you all. What, you know, and then I'll send the video to management and email to HUD. So the pressure, that's what it was. It was the pressure. Okay. So that's step one and they failed. So how could they even get step two and three? They lied. They're breaking the rules. So, you know, and I tell people like in the house rules that Millennium have, one of the things they have a overall broad house rules, which is, to me is not good, but it's good in a way because they don't realize they hurt them in a lot of sense, in a lot of ways, right? But one of the things they have in there, no gossiping, not slander. I want to use the right word, but they have these words of, but actually what they have in there, their staff is doing it. So I will go to that rule or that regulation that they have in the house rule, and I would say you, this is what you all are doing. So, and how you basically use their own words, not to say against them, but I would show them this is what you said. This is the agreement, like I said in the beginning. This is a contract between me and you. You agreed to do this. This did not happen. So that's how I would do, you know.
1: Yeah. Well, Shalonda, the big question right here is that we know there's a shortage of what we so call still affordable housing. What do you see now as our major problem with housing insecurity?
0: Too many politics is in the place. Too many politics. Politics, politics, dollars, dollars. People and their personal feelings. That is a big problem. People and their personal feelings.
1: We voted for these people now.
0: That's right.
1: Let's go back. We voted for these people. So who should this be pointed to? Should this be pointed to our election officials? Should it be pointed to us? Because we were the one that went in that voting booth and voted for this person.
0: I would say to both. It's to both. It's not just a one-sided thing. It's both sides. I would say if I was a politician, right, irregardless, I'm on this side, I'm on that side, you have to do what's right in this life. You got to do what's right for the people, period. So irregardless, even if they voted right or wrong, they need to, the politicians, you know, they need to do what's right.
1: And this is happening all over the country, not only in Florida, not only in Georgia, and not only in New York, which is one of your biggest states, California. We can name a number of other states that there's housing insecurity. But the thing about it, Shalon, is that it seems as though it's getting worse.
0: Either it. They're not bringing themselves down, like, you know, lowering their mindset and understanding that there are some people out here that only get like $1,200 a month. A month. So how could they even afford $1,500 to $2,500 for one bed?
1: You know, I need you to jump in on this conversation. I know. And can I learn a lot. Go ahead. I'm sorry.
0: Can I really say this? Maybe the politician needs to do a statistic on how much money, like for people that get a monthly check, disability, whatever, how much money do they get a month for each state?
1: I don't trust their stats.
0: I'm sorry, what you saying?
1: I don't trust their statistics. When they use
0: I understand, but
1: yeah,
0: I get what you're saying, but what I'm saying, if they find out, okay, there's like, I'm just saying, just say my county, there is about, you know, 1,000 people that get $1,500.
1: Yeah.
0: How are they able to afford, you know, a $2,000 rent?
1: Dylan Moses, I need you to jump in on this conversation because I know you got a lot.
2: Okay. Just looking at here in New York, for me personally, I have been on, I guess you could call it a crusade, because I want us to use the right language, right? We consistently talk about affordability, and affordable housing. The problem with constantly asking for affordable housing, it doesn't matter where you are, you're not going to fall within those income streams to be able to rent in affordable housing. And the one thing that we need to be asking for, because we didn't create the determinations, we didn't put the labels on it, but right now these are the labels we have, which is low-income housing, very low-income housing. And the trick that they kind of play on us is, if I'm making $80,000 a year in the city of New York, I don't feel like I'm low income, but by the numbers and by the AMI and by all the other stats in which they're building and how I can rent and how I can get help, I am low income. And in every new building that's built, there might be three apartments that I might be eligible for out of 1,000. So when we're talking about those kind, they have the metrics. The problem is how we utilize the metrics and the data. And I feel like in the age of AI, because that flyer I saw looked like AI Central, but in the age of AI, they're also using other things like, what's that? There's an app that these management companies and stuff use to calculate your rent. So no one in the office ever really knows how to do math anymore. So they just plug in whatever they plug in and it spits out a number, and they will hop on their dragon and ride to the death, fighting you on whether or not their number's right, but they can't do the math. So when we're looking at the language that we should be using, because I know that the New York City metric sounds crazy, and to most people, listen to somebody $80,000 saying they low income, that's literally the metric. Like, how do we get the people who we need to advocate to understand where we stand and don't be so concerned with the profit margins of the developers? Because a lot of times our politicians will tell us, well, you know, they're looking for their return on investment in 7 years. But you got a contract we'll have for 25. So what does that mean? So how do you think that we could like change the language around how we talk about these things from your perspective? Because sometimes it feels like the reality is falling on deaf ears to people who we know is real, but they don't believe us when we tell them it's real.
1: First of all, I think we need to look at our elected officials. We voted for them. They don't have our interests in mind when it comes to this thing, like we say, affordable clothes. There's no such thing as affordable housing.
3: we should just throw that word out the window.
2: Well, there is, but it is for a very narrow track of people.
3: It doesn't exist.
2: Yeah.
3: You say a very few, but 90% of the people, I'll say maybe 20%. Right now, I don't see it. I'll see, like, you know, when people say vote for me and you see him to be the best person, you're going to do all of these good things. You get in office, you turn the death in. You don't see anything. You're not protecting me. You promised me what you were going to do. Now, look what's happening. Now my hopes are down. If you come around another time, I'm not going to vote for you. So that's how, you know, it's going back and forth, back and forth. And then thinking about the constituents, the people that, I mean, really believed in them. They got out there and campaigned for them, did all of this good stuff. And now, where the renters need them, they're not nowhere to be found.
2: But I don't feel like how Shalonda showed up, right? She went to these offices. She sent them emails. She kept showing up. And she showed up representing how X amount of people behind her. When we don't organize, we're not giving the person at the top enough voices behind them. And with these people, yes, we elect them. But everybody's out here competing for the resources. So when we set it and forget it, when we elect you and go home, and not make you more afraid of us than you are of the person who wrote the check or the other group who might need also, we have to start showing up. That's what I'm trying to say there.
3: Our number. Yeah.
2: And also make them do their job for us. If I'm the developer and y'all live in a building and I write a big check to the person that you end up voting for, that person should be more afraid of you than me. I don't even live in your district. I can't even vote. I think like we got to lead with stuff like that. Like, I don't care who wrote. I don't care if Jesus Christ himself came down and gave you a check. He don't live here. We voted for you and we're going to keep showing up and you're not even going to be able to get coffee without being uncomfortable.
3: Mm-hmm.
2: But I like the fact that you did this for 13 years because, girl.
0: And I will also add this in. Another bigger problem too that I notice, and when I see a lot of these property managers on the federal side, multifamily and HUD, even in some public housing, there's no requirement from some most states that they're licensed. They're not required to be licensed as a property manager. I disagree. I totally disagree. To get a license for a property manager, it doesn't take a whole lot of college, what I learned. Before I left Miami-Dade County, I went to the school, Miami-Dade College, and received my certificate as a property manager. Okay, so I moved to a different state. After that, I'm in a different career now, but like I say, I did receive my property management certificate from Miami-Dade College. So I do see that as a problem. A lot of them are not, has no license, and it's not required.
3: So, Shalonda, looking back on your days of advocacy, but you're still advocating on behalf of the citizens.
0: Yeah.
3: And I send kudos to you because I'm telling you, it takes a lot to continue doing what you're doing and doing a 9-to-5 or a 9-to-8 hour, 10-hour job each day.
0: So
3: I want to let you know that this world is a better place because of people like you.
0: Thank you.
3: Tenants, I hope our listeners are listening because like I said earlier, we're going to bring tenants on here and people representing different states to let you know that we are not alone in this fight. This housing arena, it's still a big fight. We got to stick together, people. We cannot stop when we think that we made a win. We got to keep pushing. We got to be together. If we separate and they see us getting powerless, that's when they come in And they say, we can attack it. They don't have nobody now. We got to stand together. We got to keep the heat on. When you take the heat off, that's when they come in on us. So let's remember, all the advocacy that Ask Geraldine is bringing to you, June and myself, listen, please take the advice of the people that we are bringing on this show to enlighten you, to encourage you, to educate you on what is happening in the arena of housing. So with that being said, Shalonda, any last things that you like to say to us or advise us on how to advocate better on the national level and the local level? How would you, what type of advice would you give to our listeners?
0: I would say, especially, this is one thing I didn't say that, but I need to say it. I need to say it, especially young people, get out and vote. Not only vote, please. Educate yourself, learn, become advocates for your community. Get involved in some type of community advocacy program. There's plenty out there. Get involved, young people. We need the young people to get involved. That is my last and only thing. I don't know, you know, what more. Learn from the very genuine, the genuine people, the great people that you have around you or in your city, state, town, community. Learn from the ones that's doing it. But please, young people, please get out there and advocate for something, for something. Thank you.
3: Thank you, Shalonda. Well, ladies and gentlemen, we are out of time. And Shalonda, thank you for being present here with June and myself today. I'm quite sure my listeners has learned a lot from your 13 years of advocacy, and you continue to advocate on behalf of the people at Cordova Courts and Miami, Florida. And they are so fortunate to have you as a tenant advocate and not a TA president. Isn't that wonderful? Shalonda, can you give our listeners that information, how we could reach you, an email address or something, how we could reach you?
0: Sure. My email is srivery276@gmail.com. And also, if you would like to reach out to me, you could contact Ms. Geraldine at the radio station, and she will follow up with you. Thank you.
3: Thank you so much for being our guest. And my illustrious host, Ms. June Moses, can you please let our listeners know how they can reach out to you?
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3: Well, ladies and gentlemen, like I said earlier, we are out of time. And you can reach me, Miss Jerry, at ms.gerri3@yahoo.com. 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Until next time, peace, love, and blessings.

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1: 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I'm Sanji Lopez. Today's Monday, July 27th. Expect clear skies, a high of 83 degrees, and a low around 71 degrees tonight. The sun rose at 5:47 a.m. and will set at 8:16 p.m. Looking for a fun and free way to enjoy the city this summer? 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The remaining Summer Streets events are Friday, August 1st, 8th, and 15th in Manhattan, from the Brooklyn Bridge to Dyckman Street, 7 a.m. to 3 p.m., and Friday, August 22nd, Brooklyn along Eastern Parkway and the Bronx along the Grand Concourse, 9 a.m. to 5 p.m. Admission is free and everyone is welcome. 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If you're heading to work or running errands today, be prepared for changing weather. Expect a warm and increasingly humid day with a mix of sunshine and clouds. High temperatures will reach the mid-80s. While much of the day should stay dry, forecasters say a few scattered afternoon thunderstorms could develop. Any storm could bring brief, heavy rain, lightning, and gusty winds, so keep an umbrella handy and check the forecast before heading outdoors. Looking ahead, the wetter weather arrives Tuesday. Showers and thunderstorms are expected to become more widespread, with the potential for heavy downpours that could lead to localized street flooding and travel delays. If you encountered flooded roadways, remember, turn around, don't drown. Never drive or walk through flood waters. New York City Parks is hosting dozens of free outdoor concerts across all five boroughs, featuring everything from jazz and Latin music to R&B, folk, classical, and family-friendly performances. 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This Friday, July 31st, 7 to 9 p.m., Friday Night Jams at West Harlem Piers in Manhattan. Most concerts are free and do not require tickets, although some events may have special guidelines or capacity limits. 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
1: 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I'm Sanji Lopez. Today's Monday, July 27th. Expect clear skies, a high of 83 degrees, and a low around 71 degrees tonight. The sun rose at 5:47 a.m. and will set at 8:16 p.m. Looking for a fun and free way to enjoy the city this summer? 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If you're heading to work or running errands today, be prepared for changing weather. Expect a warm and increasingly humid day with a mix of sunshine and clouds. High temperatures will reach the mid-80s. While much of the day should stay dry, forecasters say a few scattered afternoon thunderstorms could develop. Any storm could bring brief, heavy rain, lightning, and gusty winds, so keep an umbrella handy and check the forecast before heading outdoors. Looking ahead, the wetter weather arrives Tuesday. Showers and thunderstorms are expected to become more widespread, with the potential for heavy downpours that could lead to localized street flooding and travel delays. If you encountered flooded roadways, remember, turn around, don't drown. Never drive or walk through flood waters. New York City Parks is hosting dozens of free outdoor concerts across all five boroughs, featuring everything from jazz and Latin music to R&B, folk, classical, and family-friendly performances. 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Most concerts are free and do not require tickets, although some events may have special guidelines or capacity limits. 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
1: Hey, man, you sure you want to hear this, man? You sure about that, man? All right.
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2: Yes, yes, yes, yes. You know what we're doing.